0: Department for residents in parts of Lost Hills as firefighters continue battling a wildfire in that area. So far, about 700 acres have been burned. Cesar Vasquez admits to drinking alcohol and smoking marijuana at the age of 10, but he says he's not a cold-blooded killer. He is, however, in jail and charged with shooting a security guard to death while robbing a store. From the Frequency Broadcasting News Center, I'm Tony Lee.
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0: 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When we come back, we've got more. We've got you. The last 30 minutes on a Friday of the week. I'll be gone next week, but I'll be back right thereafter. And we'll be right back.
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4: This is News First. This is news from the Frequency Broadcasting News Center. I'm Tony Lee. The families of two sisters who were killed in a crash by two men have to wait a little longer for justice. A delay has been granted for Gustavo Montoya and Tevin Brandt on charges of murder, vehicular manslaughter, reckless driving, and other enhancements. At least one person was seriously injured in a car crash between a sports car and an 18-wheeler on I-5 last night. Traffic was snarled, but the freeway remained open while the accident was cleared. What was started as a simple traffic stop in Ridgeway yesterday morning ended with a man being shot when he pulled a gun on police. He remains in a hospital today in critical condition. From the Frequency Broadcasting News Center, I'm Tony Lee.
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0: Ladies and gentlemen, the week is officially over. The weekend begins now. We do have two great talk shows for you, Life, Liberty, and Levin. I should have mentioned them earlier. 8 p.m. Eastern, I hope you'll set your DVR for tomorrow night and Sunday night. 8 p.m. Eastern on Fox, of course. We salute our armed forces, police officers, firefighters, emergency personnel on ICE, and our truckers. We salute the men and women in Ukraine, the men and women in Persia, the men and women in Israel, and you, the American people. Thank God for you. Good night, Spritey and Griffey and Pepsi and Smokey. Good night, Zelda and Gigi and Indy and Patton and Rory. Good night, Marty and little Barney. Good night, Dad. Good night, Mom. Good night, Leo. Good night, Joe. Good night, Big Eric. Good night, Teddy. And good night, Lou. And all the other patriots who've gone before us. I won't be here next week. And with God's blessing, I will be here the following week. Have a wonderful weekend. Don't forget to watch me on Fox tomorrow night, 8 p.m. Eastern, Sunday night, 8 p.m. Eastern. And I'll see you when I return. Have a wonderful weekend.
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2: This is news from the Frequency Broadcasting News Center. I'm Tony Lee. An evacuation has been ordered by the Kern County Fire Department for residents in parts of Lost Hills as firefighters continue battling a wildfire in that area. So far, about 700 acres have been burned. Cesar Vasquez admits to drinking alcohol and smoking marijuana at the age of 10, but he says he's not a cold-blooded killer. He is, however, in jail and charged with shooting a security guard to death while robbing his store. A mountain lion is back in his normal habitat after roaming the streets of Hanford for a while, but not before he caused panic in the homeowners who found him in their backyard yesterday. The lion was reported by residents who saw him casually strolling through town. From the Frequency Broadcasting News Center, I'm Tony Lee.
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27: Thanks for joining us. It is finally a Friday here on The Larry Elder Show. Juneteenth, by the way. A holiday lots of liberals like to celebrate, but really, you know, Republicans should celebrate this too, because it was the Republican Party responsible for freeing the slaves. Don't ever let Democrats let you forget that. I'm Jennifer Horn in for the Sage today. Larry Elder, I don't know if he's out in observance of Juneteenth. We can ask him about that next week. No, I kid. He'll be back with you next week in the studio. In the meantime, you can check out the website, LarryElder.com, and, of course, at Larry Elder on social media. He's got quite the prolific social media account filled with some great observations and a few laughs along the way. It is Open Line Friday, 888-971-SAGE, and the U.S., well, things were a little shaky today. We were supposed to head to Switzerland for a, well, the beginning of peace talks on this 60-day period to put together a deal with Iran. Hit the skids on Friday after Iran delayed sending its delegation to Switzerland because of the fighting. It's been ongoing between Israel and Hezbollah in Lebanon. Again, Israel, every right to respond. Four soldiers killed by Hezbollah. That's exactly what they did. And, of course, the Iranians use that as an excuse not to show up for talks. But your thoughts on this memorandum of understanding, which is not the deal. I want to remind you, there are a lot of bullet points in there that we don't know how this is all going to play out in a deal. I will tell you that a deal with Iran is only worth the paper that it is written on. The most important piece to anything that the United States does with Israel, I've said it again and again, I'll say it again and again, is enforcement and oversight. Because, look, Iran is driven by an extreme ideology. The leadership of Iran, driven by an extreme ideology that wants to kill the Jews, kill Americans, kill the West. So they're not going to enter into an agreement as good partners. But we do also have to remember that the Trump administration, the Trump team, has significantly degraded them militarily. And the idea here is not necessarily to wipe this regime off the planet. We might be safer for it. But the idea here has always been to make sure that Iran does not have a nuclear weapon. That's what Israel wants. That's what the United States wants. That's what we have to move forward to. And we also have to win, because everything comes back to politics, the midterm election. And if gas prices, and this is how shallow the American people are, if gas prices continue to be expensive, that's going to be an uphill climb for Republicans, because sadly, most Americans don't see the long haul. It would be great if we lived in a world where you could send out Marco Rubio, or you could send out President Trump, and you could have them talk frankly to the American people and say, look, Iran, this is a bad regime. We would be safer with them not on the planet, but you are going to have to endure some sacrifice to do what's ultimately good. But most people are looking at $5 a gallon gasoline. That's it. They're not thinking about the good of the world. That's the tough job that President Trump and his team have to navigate around. All right, let's say hello to Ed in Gardena. Hello, Ed. You're on the Larry Elder Show.
5: Jennifer, I have to tell you, when you were gone on vacation, I missed your laugh.
27: Oh, thank you so much, Ed. I appreciate you.
5: I wanted to say we tried to take arms, I guess a container full of arms, and put, get it into Iran.
27: Yes.
5: But the Kurd took charge of it and confiscated all of it. So I think we should support a guerrilla action in Iran.
27: Here's one of the things that I'm disappointed about, Ed, and that is that right now we had the thumb on the economy of Iran, and that was what was controlling them. That could have forced a regime change a little easier. Sadly, these poor people in Iran, even though they want democracy, they would like new leadership, they, I think, are scared to death. And who can blame them to fight back against their government? I mean, tens of thousands of people just mowed down by the Iranian government, killing their own people because they dared speak out. Imagine if that happened in this country. Thank God it doesn't. But I think there's this great level of fear. I think that was probably the primary hope from the president and his team. It was probably that the people had the appetite to take back their country, but it just really seems like they don't at this moment.
5: That's what happens when only one side is armed.
27: Yeah,
5: you know, that's inevitable.
27: And that's, by the way, by design, which is why it should scare every single one of you when Democrats continue to come for our arms and continue to come for our guns in this country. Because guess what? That protects us against the enemy. That protects us against fascists. That protects us from a power grab. And so you got to fight for that right every single day. And thanks so much for the phone call. Appreciate you. Open line Friday here on the Larry Elder Show, 888-971-SAGE. You want to talk about Iran? You want to talk about, well, we're going to talk about the opening of the Obama Presidential Center. Did you know it's not a library? We'll tell you why that is here in moments. 888-971-SAGE. I'm Jennifer Horn. 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
1: We hold these truths to be self-evident. 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
5: Think back to the last time you were in nature. 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
1: Come in late at night. Here we are. Thanks for joining us. It is Friday. It is June 19th. Happy Father's Day to all of you dads out there. I'm Jennifer Horn. I host The Morning Answer on Salem Radio in Los Angeles, and I am happy to be sitting in for the Sage today in our Salem News Channel studios right here in the heart, the belly of the crazy beast in Los Angeles. All right, you can give us a call because we are doing open lines today. We're trying to have a little fun for a Friday, but lots of serious stuff going on. 888-971-SAGE. The good news is that the Strait of Hormuz seems to be open. That was the goal, I believe, of even getting Iran to the table to start putting together these deal points, this memorandum of understanding. Now, let's see. What do you think about it? 888-971-SAGE. Let's talk to Mike in Fillmore, California, line one. Hey, Mike.
2: Hi, how you doing, Jennifer?
1: Doing well. Thanks for the call.
2: I don't like this deal at all. I happen to hold the Navy Marine Expeditionary Medal for the Persian Gulf.
1: Wow, thank you.
2: I was there back when they had our hostages when this I was there back when this whole thing started.
1: Mm-hmm.
2: And I know I'm familiar with the regime. I'm familiar with what's going on in there. I worked CIC, you know, Operations Intelligence. I worked when we were the flagship for the commander of the Middle East Forces. And I can tell you, you can't trust these guys. They will not honor any deal. All they're doing is stringing President Trump along. I've tried to text him at POTUS and tried to tell him that that's what they're doing. They're just stringing him along to try to drag him into the the midterms to hurt the election. And bottom line is, anytime we've had a conditional surrender, we've had to go back in. When Bush had a conditional surrender with Saddam Hussein, we had to go back in. The only time we haven't had to go back in is when it's been a complete and total unconditional surrender, and we've been able to go back and rebuild, like with Japan, with Germany. And so I just don't like it. I think we're going to have to go back in again.
1: I think
2: he's wrong on that.
1: Look, I think we're going to have to go back in, too, but I'm going to tell you this. Do you think it's possible, Mike, that it's actually President Trump who is stringing Iran along? Because, look, as I was talking about earlier this hour, politically, at first, I admit that this is hypocritical because if this were Joe Biden in office, I would not have the same trust. But I have a huge amount of faith in President Trump. I have a huge amount of faith in the people around him and his advisors. And so I would just offer this to you. Do you think it's possible that President Trump is kind of limping through this memorandum of understanding, which I think many of us believe maybe won't even lead to a real meaningful deal with Iran? I don't know if you can have a meaningful deal with Iran, but it gets you through the midterm elections so people stop complaining about gas prices and stop complaining about war and vote Republicans back in power so that President Trump can keep this regime in check. Because let me tell you, if Democrats are in charge, it's impeachment palooza, it's investigations, and it will be curtailing his power as president at every turn, including going after the bad guys in Iran. Could it be possible that perhaps this is Trump's way to buy a little extra time? I mean, I think it's something to think about for sure, Mike. Yeah, thank you for the phone call. I would just say
2: I do hope so. It's just that,
1: don't think all is lost here. I would impart that to you. Not all is lost. We don't even have a so-called deal yet. I'm Jennifer Horn. This is the Larry Elder Show.
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0: hanging the balance. I'm Lisa Lucera, Fox News. This coming after fighting between Israel and Hezbollah flared up overnight.
1: Negotiations between the U.S. and Iran are currently stalled, but there are hopes that this ceasefire between Israel and Hezbollah can help get things back on track. Now, the memorandum of understanding that was signed between the U.S. and Iran calls for an end of fighting in Lebanon, but overnight, battles between Hezbollah and Israel left four IDF soldiers dead, and Lebanon reported 47 people killed with 97 others injured. This latest fighting follows an escalation in southern Lebanon after Israeli airstrikes hit Beirut right before the signing of the deal between the U.S. and Iran.
0: Fox's Max Gordon in Dubai. President Trump said this afternoon the Strait of Hormuz is open and ships are moving through. And the president unveiled the new presidential jet.
2: Inside a hulking hangar at Joint Base Andrews outside D.C., President Trump walked down the steps of a new aircraft that will begin serving as Air Force One.
3: There will never be one like this. This is very unique. This is considered the world's most luxurious plane when it was built.
2: The aircraft, considered a bridge by the Air Force until a new fleet of presidential planes is complete, was a gift from the government of Qatar. Military officials spent 10 months retrofitting the aircraft. Inside, several spacious cabins feature leather seating and large television monitors for staff and the press.
0: Fox's Jared Halpern at the White House. Democrats say accepting such an expensive gift raises national security concerns, including surveillance bugs on board. Asylum seekers deported by the U.S. to Sierra Leone could be sent back to their home countries where they could face persecution. That's according to one of their lawyers who spoke to the Associated Press, as despite prior U.S. court orders barring their deportation to those countries. America is listening to Fox News.
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6: This is news from the Frequency Broadcasting News Center. I'm Tony Lee. What started as a simple traffic stop in Ridgecrest yesterday morning ended with a man being shot when he pulled a gun on police. He remains in custody in the hospital today in critical condition. An evacuation has been ordered by the Kern County Fire Department for residents in parts of Lost Hills as firefighters continue battling a wildfire in that area. So far, about 700 acres have been burned. Cesar Vasquez admits to drinking alcohol and smoking marijuana at the age of 10, but he says he's not a cold-blooded killer. He is, however, in jail and charged with shooting a security guard to death while robbing a store. From the Frequency Broadcasting News Center, I'm Tony Lee.
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0: Jennifer. Great to talk to you.
1: You too.
0: Listen, the Democrats are known for using people, whether you're black, gay, it doesn't matter. All they want is that money. Now, the $630 million is a lot of money.
1: Sure.
0: Who's going to qualify for that? They're making it so difficult for the people that they really say that they love.
1: So the cost of a tank of gas in California, Rose, it's a lot of money.
0: I know. And I'm like, you know, they're making it so difficult for everybody. So who can we use this time to get our hands on some money? Because with all the fraud all over the country that everybody's being investigated with, everything's been shut down, so they don't have any money. So what they want to do is take the funds and say it is under this, it's under that, and make it extremely difficult for anyone that they say they support to get their hands on the money. And then who's going to be monitoring that money? Them.
1: Of course.
0: Where is the money going to go? To them, because there's no other money that they can get their hands on. So they're going to be inventing a lot of this kind of stuff.
1: Well, and don't forget, you have to pay someone to certify the gay people, right? I mean, that's what they're doing here. Someone, some team of brainiacs is going to be out there certifying gay people in California.
0: It's so sad, isn't it? It's just taking advantage of everybody. And I hope that the LGBTQ community wakes up and realizes that, you know, that they're being taken advantage of. It's getting old. People are awakening from all life, all kinds of life, you know, and people are being taken advantage of. And, you know, their ship has already sunk.
1: And, you know, what really irritates me, and Rose, thank you so much for the phone call. I think you're right on. What irritates me with this argument about voter ID, that black people or women or the LGBTQ community will not be able to figure out how to vote because they can't get an ID. It's extremely offensive to all of us who have a brain and can figure out how to get an identification. But it's also sort of offensive. I'm not part of the LGBTQ community, but if I were, I'd say, what do you mean I have to certify my sexuality? What is that all about? And that's why Harmy Dillon has stepped in, to say that this could be a violation of civil rights by the Democrats who claim to be the big proponents for these groups. 888-971-SAGE. Let's say hello again. It's Open Line Friday to Grace in La Cañada, line two. Hi, Grace.
2: Yeah, hello. Thanks, Jen. You know what? It's appalling that the Democrats, they've flipped. I think they're trying to do, like, I don't know, psychological operation, like flipping their arguments are so inconsistent. They're so hypocritical about everything. At one minute they say, you know, they argue whatever's convenient at the moment. They don't have any moral compass about anything. So then they just keep flipping the arguments about anything and everything to argue what's convenient for them keeping power and whatever. I mean, in every realm. So one minute you hear an argument in one direction, and then they flip it upside down.
1: Absolutely.
2: And
1: don't even blink, Grace. They don't even blink. Thank you for the phone call. They don't even blink. Grant in St. George on line one. Hi, Grant.
3: Hello. How are you?
1: Doing great, thanks.
3: So I have something completely off subject.
1: It's okay. It's Open Line Friday.
3: But I thought of a second question that I didn't ask the screeners, but I think it's appropriate. So the first question I have is, and this goes back a little bit, they talked a lot about packing the courts, mm-hmm. which has potential to absolutely destroy the country. They talked about it enough that you know it's part of the agenda. My question is, number one, why aren't we talking about a constitutional amendment that limits it to nine?
1: To protect it.
3: Like,
1: you know what, Grant? I want to keep you on the line because I think this is a really good and important question. So hang on the line. We'll come back to you after the break. But I do think there is a lot of conversation, especially this week from Democrats, about packing the court. We'll talk about that. It is Open Line Friday, 888-971-SAGE. 888-971-SAGE. Open Line Friday in full effect. We'll tell you about more about California, and they want illegal immigrants to vote in local elections in Los Angeles. More of that. I'm Jennifer Horn. It's the Larry Elder Show.
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0: is News First.
1: This is news from the Frequency Broadcasting News Center. I'm Tony Lee. The families of two sisters who were killed in a crash by two men have to wait a little longer for justice. A delay has been granted for Gustavo Montoya and Tevin Brandt on charges of murder, vehicular manslaughter, reckless driving, and other enhancements. At least one person was seriously injured in a car crash between a sports car and an 18-wheeler on I-5 last night. Traffic was snarled, but the freeway remained open while the accident was cleared. What was started as a simple traffic stop in Ridgeway yesterday morning ended with a man being shot when he pulled a gun on police. He remains in a hospital today in critical condition. From the Frequency Broadcasting News Center, I'm Tony Lee.
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10: Oh, And the reason I say that is it was well reported by conservative media outlets and others that this was not something that was just happened in a wet market with a pangolin and a bat or whatever this ridiculous story was from China that was perpetuated by the Biden administration and by Dr. Fauci himself. That guy has a special place, if you know what I mean, because a lot of people died and died alone because of what we are learning now. And so here's what I have always believed, and that is that Dr. Fauci was adamant about doing gain-of-function research, meaning he wanted to go in and adapt viruses to use them to weaponize them. And he had been working on that under the Obama administration for a long time. And here's something nice to say about Obama. Even Obama said, yo, Fauci, this is a little bit too much for us. This is dangerous. We don't want to do it anymore. Enough of that. And he cut the government funding for the gain-of-function research. Well, that wasn't enough for Fauci. Fauci wanted to keep it going. So he took the National Institute of Health, and he partnered up with the Eco Health Alliance. Peter Zarzak is a guy's name that you will hear if you look into this. And they continued gain-of-function research. There was a lab leak. You can tell me all the different stories about a pangolin that you want. This virus escaped, whether that was accidental or intentional, and we don't know about China's involvement. Well, let me tell you that this happened, and now Tulsi Gabbard is blowing the whistle on Dr. Anthony Fauci. Take a listen. This is Tulsi Gabbard, and she released this today.
11: Before the COVID pandemic, Dr. Fauci, as head of the National Institute of Allergy and Infectious Diseases, provided millions in U.S. taxpayer dollars to fund dangerous gain-of-function research on bat coronaviruses at the Wuhan Institute of Virology, work which is now widely viewed as the source of the unintentional lab leak that sparked the pandemic. Now, in support of President Trump's maximum transparency mandate, today, on my final day as Director of National Intelligence, I'm releasing never-before-seen communications and documents that expose exactly how Fauci worked with politicized career leadership in the intelligence community to suppress the truth about his actions, the virus's lab leak origins, and his role in directing U.S. funding for this dangerous research that caused immeasurable harm and countless lost lives. Now, these documents expose Fauci's direct role in influencing and manipulating IC assessments on COVID-19 and how Fauci lied to Congress in 2024 when, under oath, he denied knowledge of or participation in discussions with intelligence officials about viral research. We also received testimony from multiple intelligence community whistleblowers who reported retaliation for challenging the intelligence community's manipulation of intelligence on the virus's origins, once again revealing a clear pattern of suppressing dissent, silencing critics, and burying the truth. Dr. Fauci's close relationships with the intelligence community enabled him to assume three key roles that shield him from scrutiny. First, Dr. Fauci funded dangerous gain-of-function coronavirus research linked to Big Pharma and their pursuit of universal vaccines worth trillions of dollars. Second, Dr. Fauci was the behind-the-scenes advisor who, alongside his hand-picked so-called experts, pushed the intelligence community to endorse a natural animal origin to hide his dangerous gain-of-function research that he funded using taxpayer dollars, all of this in a deliberate attempt to cover up the truth and shift the blame and attention away from Fauci's own actions. Third, Dr. Fauci became the nation's pandemic pundit, and he publicly pushed lies, disinformation, and censorship using every platform available. Now, according to hundreds of reviewed emails, which are included in this release, the intelligence community almost always incorporated Fauci's recommendations. He promoted a fraudulent paper whose publication he helped prompt as legitimate information for intelligence community consideration. Senior analysts praised Dr. Fauci not as a policymaker, but as what they called an

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0: Welcome back to the Larry Elder Show.
1: Here we are. Thanks for joining us. Finally a Friday on the Larry Elder Show. I'm Jennifer Horn in for Larry. He'll be back next week. Glad to have you along with us. You can give Larry a follow at LarryElder.com. Check out the Elder Shop. Pretty cool stuff there. And always on social media at Larry Elder. All right, it's Open Line Friday. We have lots of topics on the table. 888-971-SAGE. Let's say hello to Dan in Indiana. Hi, Dan. Line 9. Hi.
2: Yeah, you got me?
1: I got you. Hi.
2: Okay. Yeah, hi. Yeah, regarding the Middle East, do you agree that we need to keep in mind the fact that Islamist terrorists like the IRGC or Hezbollah are opportunistic?
1: Absolutely.
2: So when they temporarily stop attacking Israel, the United States, or any of their other perceived enemy nations, it's not because they have any change of heart whatsoever.
1: Mm-hmm.
2: It's merely because they're making a tactical decision to temporarily cool their jets to avoid being clobbered any further at this time.
1: I agree with all of that. I don't think you can trust the IRGC for 1 minute. I've been saying that all program long. I've been saying it on my own morning show in Los Angeles. I don't think that you can trust this deal, the paper that it's written on. But I also think that you have to understand that President Trump is not necessarily being played by Iran. I know the people that he has around them. I know them personally. They are very aware. I mean, look, our former colleague here on Salem Radio wrote the book Defeating Jihad. He is working in the Trump White House right now. Donald Trump is not getting played by an idea that Iran can be bargained with. They only respond to military strength. But we've got an election coming up. We got to get the strait open. I actually think this is an opportunity for Donald Trump to buy time so that Republicans keep control of the House and the Senate so that he can continue to have oversight over Iran. If Democrats get in there, they will side with Iran and limit presidential power. And that's a problem.
2: Yep. No, just as long as we take this into our calculus, it makes
1: 100%. Thank you so much for the phone call. Appreciate
2: You're welcome.
1: Keith in Orange County on line 7, or Orangevale, California. Sorry about that. Hi, Keith.
3: No worries. Thank you, Jennifer. Good afternoon. Hey, I just want to talk to the listeners out there and ask them what are they doing to invest their money? Where are they buying their products from? Where is their money flowing to? Are you still buying Netflix as your streaming service? Because, you know, how much money did they dump into Kamala Harris's campaign?
1: Keith, you bring up such a great point that the biggest power that we have is the power of the dollar.
3: Consumer powers.
1: Yeah, thank you for that, Keith.
3: So me and my family, we bought into AMAC, the Association for Mature American Citizens.
1: Keith, we're up against the break, but I totally appreciate your comment. And yeah, you have to figure out what places to support and what their motivations are. That is absolutely important. Our power as consumers should not be overlooked. Thanks for the phone call. I'm Jennifer Horn. It is the Larry Elder Show.

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0: agreement between Israel and Hezbollah. I'm Lee Silasera, Fox News. The deal to stop their conflict after heavy fighting last night as the U.S.-Iran Memorandum of Understanding hangs in the balance.
1: Last night, four Israeli soldiers were killed when Hezbollah attacked their tank in southern Lebanon. The IDF called it a violation of the ceasefire. Israel then launched retaliatory strikes against dozens of targets. The U.S.-Iran Memorandum of Understanding states Lebanon is covered by the ceasefire. One day after Iran's supreme leader accused Trump of signing the memorandum out of desperation, Trump responded, quote, "We didn't meet out of desperation. Iran did. They are finished."
0: Fox's Lucas Tomlinson at the White House. President Trump says the Strait of Hormuz is open and oil tankers are moving through. Cleanup underway in Louisiana after the remnants of Tropical Storm Arthur tore through parts of the state.
2: Louisiana Governor Jeff Landry declaring a state of emergency in response to the storm, calling the amount of rain historic.
3: It probably will break a state record for the amount of waterfall in such a short period of time.
2: The National Weather Service noting parts of the state saw more than 20 inches of rain, strong winds, and at least three EF1 tornadoes.
0: Fox's Kristen Goodwin, at least 200 homes are flooded in Louisiana. Midwest, meanwhile, recovering from a line of strong storms that ripped through parts of Illinois, Kentucky, and Indiana on Wednesday, damaging homes and downing trees and power lines. Federal officials say three hikers died from apparent heat-related illnesses in the Grand Canyon on two separate days in the past week, where temperatures can be higher than 109 degrees in the shade during midday hours. Park officials say the Grand Canyon has seen an increase in heat-related illness in recent weeks and urge Inner Canyon hikers to stay off trails between 10 a.m. and 4 p.m. America is listening to Fox News.
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5: This is news from the Frequency Broadcasting News Center. I'm Tony Lee. An evacuation has been ordered by the Kern County Fire Department for residents in parts of Lost Hills as firefighters continue battling a wildfire in that area. So far, about 700 acres have been burned. Cesar Vasquez admits to drinking alcohol and smoking marijuana at the age of 10, but he says he's not a cold-blooded killer. He is, however, in jail and charged with shooting a security guard to death while robbing his store. A mountain lion is back in his normal habitat after roaming the streets of Hanford for a while, but not before he caused panic in the homeowners who found him in their backyard yesterday. The lion was reported by residents who saw him casually strolling through town. From the Frequency Broadcasting News Center, I'm Tony Lee.
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0: Really interesting discussion in the book of Luke this week on the story of the rich young ruler. And Pastor Joey Newton, Dr. Joey Newton, is back with us from Newtown Bible Church in Newtown, Connecticut. And Joey, we kind of skipped over a portion of the passage to ask some of those bigger things that we've been talking about this week. But we're coming back to that portion that we skipped out, which is where the rich man came and said some interesting things to Jesus. He starts out by calling him a good teacher, and Jesus asks him about that. Pick that up in verse 18.
1: Yeah, good morning, Kevin. So we are coming back really to the beginning of the encounter, and it's here that is unfolded by the question that Jesus poses between this rich young ruler, really what his main issue was, why he ended up walking away sad and neglecting this offer of repentance and of eternal life that Jesus offered to him. And so, as you noted, he comes up to him and he calls him good teacher, and the first thing that Jesus does is to challenge that. He says, why do you call me good? No one is good except God alone. And as we noted right at the beginning, he's challenging his view of who Christ is and really of Christ himself. And although this would be unfolded in the life of Christ and certainly after his death and resurrection, he's making him to think that you're coming to me with this question of eternal life. You want to fill some kind of void in your heart, but you need to come to grips with the reality of who I am and the right that I have to call you to this kind of repentance. And that becomes really significant, not only in this encounter, but because of the implication that has for the gospel that's preached today. And there are many, as again we noted at the beginning, that name the name of Christ, but with a very superficial understanding. And that's, again, a warning that runs throughout Scripture. There's often people want to view Jesus as Savior, but they think of Lord as an add-on, not understanding that's his whole person. He is both Savior and Lord, or that he's a helper in life to kind of get me through, but not really understanding him as the one who's calling us to holiness, you know, conforming us to his character, him who went to the cross for our salvation. And so he challenges him with his view of God, of himself, and of God. I want to say that too, that our view of God is going to connect directly to our view of sin. And this gets to a very, very important point, and it's going to lead into what he misses later on. But, you know, not only unbelievers, but Christians can very often view our goodness or where we are in this, you know, walk of righteousness by comparing ourselves to other people, or even comparing ourselves to other Christians. But the standard that we are held accountable to and to conform to is God himself. We have some great pictures of that in Scripture. Some highlights would be Isaiah in chapter 6, Isaiah 6, where this prophet of God goes, sees a vision of God, the high and holy one, the angels, you know, flying around the throne, holy, holy, holy. And immediately, when Isaiah has this clarity of the sight of God, he is aware of his sin and he cries out, woe to me, I am a man of unclean lips. He says, I am undone. I have seen the Holy One. And of course, in grace, an angel comes and takes a coal from the fire, and this vision touches his lips and says he's been cleansed. You know, we see the same thing with Peter in Luke 5 when he was in the boat with Jesus, and he had a glimpse of the significance of the presence of God in Christ. And he immediately tells him, you remember, he says, depart from me, I am a sinful man. We have John in Revelation chapter 1, who was leaning on Christ's breast during the Last Supper, you know, speaking to him intimately. And yet when he sees the glorified Christ, he falls down as a dead man. And so this is a really important principle, that we have to have a right view of God in order for us to have a right view of sin. And that's really where the call of repentance is going to find weight in our heart, when we are going to fully appreciate this offer of eternal life that Christ does hold out to those who turn to him in truth. And, you know, that is the glory of the cross. is that holiness and goodness, the absolute perfection and transcendence of God, met with his grace. And that's the cross. You know, because of a wrong view of God's holiness, we, as you mentioned, we can think of God's goodness as just that he's okay with our imperfections. You know, we're, you know, he kind of almost, you know, laughs like a parent to his child at the foolish things that we do. But that's not true, and that's what minimizes the cross. And that's what Paul warned about in 2 Timothy. He says, you know, there's going to be a time that comes, and they're going to accumulate teachers for themselves to tickle their ears that aren't going to confront with the reality of judgment and of sin and of holiness. But again, yes, as he's saying, connecting here, the goodness of God to the holiness of God. And it does begin with preaching God in the full counsel of the Word. Mm-hmm. I met with a pastor once at a large church, and he was a campus pastor, but anyway, and they specifically did not preach portions of Scripture because they thought it would be offensive, it would be divisive. They were, in a sense, editing God's own revelation of himself. And I told this brother, I said, you know, that is creating the very environment that Christ warns about. And that is that they'll be comfortable in a kind of religious activity, but never come to understand the weight of sin and of repentance. And, you know, that's a very, very serious condition. But here Jesus doesn't do that with this man. He immediately confronts him with the law, giving him an opportunity to deal with the reality of his need of forgiveness. And so he gives him the first or the second half of the table of the law, the Ten Commandments, you know, do not commit adultery, murder, steal, bear false witness, honor your father and mother. And this man said, all of these things I have kept from my youth. And here again is where the right view of God comes in. The reality is this man probably had largely kept those in a way that was admirable compared to
0: largely, but not perfectly.
1: Exactly. And that's the very thing that Christ was addressing in the Sermon on the Mount, wasn't he? That coming into the kingdoms begins with poverty of spirit, mourning over sin, hungering and thirsting. And he explains the law and says, look, it's not just that you've outwardly conformed even to a high degree. It is that it goes to the motive of the heart. And God is absolutely holy. And it's not just murder. It's, have you ever been angry? And then he goes on down the list with a variety of examples. But it's there when we understand that holiness and our sin that the cross becomes explodes in its glory, because we realize what Christ actually accomplished for us, what he actually bore in our place when he cried out, my God, why have you forsaken me? When he was taking on himself the full burden and weight of the sin of his people, and satisfying the justice of God and the wrath of God for us in our place. And it was grasping that that enabled Paul to say, you know, who will, wretched man that I am, who will save me from this body of death? Thanks be to God. You know, there's no condemnation for those who are in Christ Jesus.
0: Yeah.
1: Or the life I live by faith in the Son of God who loved me and gave himself up for me.
0: The power of God's mercy and grace at work in us, and it's something that repentance gives us access to. And he draws us to himself. And if we reject it, like the rich young ruler, that's on us. But it's not because of a lack of his generosity or a lack of his love for us. Joey, real quickly, if people come to Newtown this weekend, what will you be preaching on? And how can people find you? Real quick.
1: Yep, we are picking back up in our walk through Revelation. So we're this week in Revelation 13.
0: Okay. And if they want to find out more online, how do they reach Newtown?
1: NewtownBibleChurch.com.
0: All right.
1: They can go there, and then all the information is there.
0: Pastor Joey Newton, we will talk to you again in the future. Thanks for spending this week with us.
1: Thank you, and God bless you, Kevin.
0: You got it. Kevin McCullough coming right back from New York. Don't go anywhere.
2: Stick around for more of That Kevin next. This is
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4: This is News from the Frequency Broadcasting News Center. I'm Tony Lee. What started as a simple traffic stop in Ridgecrest yesterday morning ended with a man being shot when he pulled a gun on police. He remains in custody in the hospital today in critical condition. An evacuation has been ordered by the Kern County Fire Department for residents in parts of Lost Hills as firefighters continue battling a wildfire in that area. So far, about 700 acres have been burned. Cesar Vasquez admits to drinking alcohol and smoking marijuana at the age of 10, but he says he's not a cold-blooded killer. He is, however, in jail and charged with shooting a security guard to death while robbing a store. From the Frequency Broadcasting News Center, I'm Tony Lee.
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12: Steven.
13: Who said that?
12: Me, down here.
13: What are you, a yellow booger?
12: I'm a banana slug, Steven.
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0: Betsy, I have to remind myself, sometimes there's people brand new listening to the show that don't know anything about what we're talking about. Prison Fellowship was the vision of somebody who spent time in prison and saw the great opportunity for the gospel to change hearts and minds there. But where did Angel Tree Camp come from?
27: So Angel Tree started in 1982 as it was a continued ministry to those who were incarcerated because there were moms in prison who love their kids, miss their kids. The kids are missing their moms. And so they were like trying to find something at Christmas time. To get, whether it was something from the commissary, like toothpaste or socks or anything that they could give their child to know, hey, mom loves you. Mom has not forgotten you.
0: Right.
27: Right. And so that grew into a ministry where incarcerated men and women can sign up their kids to receive a gift on their behalf to say, hey, I love you. I haven't forgotten you.
0: And that's where
27: that's at Christmas time.
0: Yeah.
27: And so that's where Angel Tree started. And then we said, we don't want to just do something at Christmas. We want to connect with them year round. And so Angel Tree Camping came about. And it is the most spiritually impactful thing that we do in the Angel Tree space, because you get kids out of their environments. You have them 5 days. And there are no electronics. They're in nature. So, you know, there's not a lot of distractions. They're out in God's creation and you are just pouring into them, and loving on them and sharing the gospel with them 24/7 for those 5 days. And that changes lives when you have that intense focus just completely on those kids and loving on those kids and being a light.
0: Again, for someone who may be just tuning in, they may be a little bit cynical and say, oh, come on, Betsy, having, you know, 5 days in nature doesn't really change anything for a kid. He's just going to go back to the same environment he just came from. What do you say to those people?
27: You know, you have to show them there's something different. Like, you're going to follow in what you know. And so if what you know is gangs in your community and in your family, you're going to follow in that pathway. And until we can introduce them into a new way of doing things, a new way of doing life, a new way of relating to the people around you and the world around you, they're going to stay the same until we introduce something that says, hey, let's look at a new way. Let's look at a different path.
0: Yeah.
27: And that is so impactful. And we can't just sit back and just say, oh, they're going to follow in their dad's footsteps. No, we can be a change agent.
0: Yeah, that's the I think that's the beauty, because it's not just getting people saved. It's also bringing families back together. I know that's a big emphasis for Angel Tree, is to help unite the heart of that parent back to the heart of that child.
27: It's all about restoration. Restoring the broken to our Heavenly Father, but restoring families and restoring children to their parents, restoring families to the heart of God. We so focus on working alongside the local church and surrounding these families with godly community to walk beside them and to say, hey, we see you and we care. Because so many times these families feel unseen because of the shame attached and the stigma attached to incarceration. And so when you can interject into those lives through camp that we're doing and saying, hey, you know, we all make mistakes. We serve a God of second chances. And, you know, your parent gets a second chance, and we want you to have a second chance at a different way of doing things, at knowing our Creator and our Father and finding hope in Him.
0: Friends, I want you to know that for $200, you can give a week of camp to one of these kids. And if you were to try to send a kid to a Christian camp, not through Angel Tree, but just your own kid, if you're in the tri-state area where I live, that's going to be $500 to $1,000 per child. Because of the way Angel Tree works with these camps, many of them are, in fact, Christian camps that do other Christian camp programs. Some of them aren't, but some of them are. And they have admittedly said, this is a great thing. We want to help defray some of that cost. Prison Fellowship and Angel Tree are heavily invested in making sure that the people have the right training and that the right people are there to counsel them. Many of the counselors are former Angel Tree campers themselves. There's just so many good things about this, and there's so many people that have skin in the game, because the heart of that child is the future of our country. The heart of that child is the future of a community. The heart of that child is the future of a family. And we want to break the cycles of everything that's dysfunctional and wrong. And we want to say, hey, no, God has a better plan for you, and introduce them to that. And it's something that works. You said earlier, Betsy, that this is the most spiritually impacting part of what Angel Tree does. I totally get it, because camp has a way of impacting that life in a much more kind of magnified, kind of outsized way than almost anything else. So friends, go to my page, thatkevinshow.com. 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Kevin McCullough coming right back.
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1: Summer for the City.
0: Summer for the City. Mm-hmm. Go and check that out. But lots of really, really fun stuff. 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AM970TheAnswer.com is the website. If you say to Alexa at 7 o'clock Eastern tonight, Alexa, play AM970 The Answer, it'll pop it up. Boom. You'll have Christine and I and a really fun hour of great radio, and I hope that you'll join us. Christine, I always enjoy being with you on Fridays. Thanks for stopping by.
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0: Our big, big national, we've been talking about this for weeks, national broadcast from Times Square, right in the middle of it. It's going to be so cool. See you then.
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30: 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Angel Tree is heaven sent. Who wouldn't want that?
0: That is a volunteer for Angel Tree Camping. Her name is Myra, and she's been a volunteer for a few years. And she what she does is she goes to the Angel Tree Camp, and she just loves on the kids. She helps. She does whatever's necessary. And she has a heart for it, you can tell. Little Philip.

0: Filipino woman and just loves serving the Lord and loves loving on kids. And this is a quick reminder that I need you to help us get some really great kids and help them to have some fun, to get some fresh air, learn about Jesus. And by sending this boy or girl with a mom or a dad who are in prison, because all the Angel Tree kids have that in common, you're going to change their life. Just go to thatkevinshow.com and consider making a generous donation to the Angel Tree campaign. Prison Fellowship provides kids who have incarcerated parents a week away from their bad neighborhoods and the dangers of drugs and gangs. And as you just heard Myra tell us, a week in the fresh air does something to just change their whole outlook. It's so cool. Most of these kids have never been to a camp. Many of them have never been outside the city that they live in. So to get to go on a bus to a beautiful place in the country, to be able to swim and fish and do archery and do all the stuff, and to not know this in advance, but to find out that all the kids there are kind of in the same boat that you are. None of them are judging you. None of them you are saying, oh, you're not worthy of hanging out with our kids because your parents are in prison. No, everybody's got a parent in prison. And here's the other thing that they have. They all have a parent who's in prison who has completed the Bible study program from Prison Fellowship. And as a reward for completing that program, they get to nominate their child to go to camp on a scholarship. These kids could never pay for summer camp on their own. It would be $500 to $1,000 per kid. But for $200 and with the underwriting of some of the expenses by the camps themselves, you can provide that week of a way of camp for that camper. So let's do something good today. 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All woven with a Christ-centered focus throughout the whole week. They're going to hear the gospel. Many of these kids will give their life to Jesus as a result. 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Thank you for whatever you are able to do to help. We have at minimum 30 children that we're still trying to get there before the end of this week. So I need your help. thatkevinshow.com. 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Be a hero for a child who needs you today and in a way that only you can do. You're never going to regret it. Introducing that kid to Jesus, introducing that kid to a whole different experience. Some of these kids have never seen stars at night. Because if you live in New York, there's so much light from the city, you can't see the stars. But imagine going to the Poconos or somewhere down the shore and being at a camp where for the first time you see the brilliance of the millions of stars that are in the galaxy shining above you. There's kids that get emotionally moved just by that. And by the time you get to the end of the week for the kid, like, their life has changed. They're a different person. You make that happen with your gift. $200 right now. I need five of you to go. ThatKevinShow.com. Click the banner at the top of the page. ThatKevinShow.com. 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You're going to change a kid's life, and that's a good thing. Kevin McCullough coming right back. Don't go away.
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2: A ceasefire. I'm Deborah Valentine, Fox News. Israel and Hezbollah have agreed to a ceasefire after their fighting in southern Lebanon had threatened to unravel the ceasefire agreement between the United States and Iran. Fox's Alex Hogan has more from Tel Aviv.
3: There was a lot of concern here on the ground today that this deal was already off after renewed fighting between the IDF and Hezbollah. The IDF says that it struck as many as 80 targets in southern Lebanon today, firing back after the Iranian-backed regime in attacks killed as many as 4 Israeli soldiers. And Lebanon says that as many as 47 people were killed there in new Israeli airstrikes. Israeli Prime Minister Benjamin Netanyahu issued a statement saying troops will remain in the security zone, although a senior Israeli official tells Fox, quote, "We are currently in a ceasefire. We remain in the security zone."
2: Vice President J.D. Vance postponing his planned trip to Switzerland for planned peace talks with Iranian officials. Oil prices are down as shipping has ramped up in the busy Strait of Hormuz and U.S. crude reserves are down. Fox Business Network's Connor Hansen reports from the White House.
4: The administration says it could start refilling those reserves in the fall. And while there have been more ships passing through the Strait of Hormuz, some experts warn it could still be a while before things get back to normal. Since the Strait's closure, the U.S. has been exporting record amounts of oil, but that has led to concerns about the state of the nation's strategic petroleum reserve. The SPR currently sits at around 340 million barrels. It hasn't been that low since 1983. Back in March, the Energy Department announced it was releasing 172 million barrels of oil over a 120-day period to help address global price spikes.
2: AAA putting the nationwide average for a gallon of regular at $3.97, down 50 cents from 1 month ago. 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
0: Today's question comes from Isaac in Indiana. Our primary home is our only debt with a $300,000 mortgage. I have roughly $400,000 in mutual funds and a little over $300,000 invested in precious metals. Should I sell my metals and put the funds towards my primary mortgage? I know what you're going to say, but it's a big struggle for me. My initial investment in them was only $150,000, and my gut says to wait until there's enough to pay off the mortgage completely and cover capital gains. But waiting is slowing down our investing more for retirement. Kick me in the pants with your wisdom.
19: Wow.
0: Wow. Well, that's the first time I've heard that. I like that line, though.
19: Yeah.
0: I might use that.
19: Gladly.
0: Wow.
19: Gladly,
0: okay.
19: Sir.
0: So he's got, I don't know if the, it sounds like the mutual funds are non-retirement, the $400,000.
19: Right.
0: On top of the $300,000 in precious metals. I don't know why it's sentimental to him, but he said his initial, it's more about the taxes. I think he's scared of the tax hit more than anything else.
19: And I think he knows what we'd say about, like, commodities. I think that's why he's also looking there and not looking at the mutual funds.
0: Yeah, if you're going, should I use the mutual funds or the precious metals, I would personally use the precious metals. I don't know what apocalypse is going to help you survive with your bars of gold, Scrooge McDuck style. But a paid-for house, that's what you're really trading for. Would I rather have a paid-for house, or would I rather have $300,000 in gold and silver? I would rather have a paid-for house, personally.
19: Indeed.
0: And so, yes, you'll have $150,000. That was the growth. You'll have capital gains tax at your rate. It may be 15% of that. So you're talking about, really, to pay off the house, you're going to have a tax of $22,000 to pay. Now, if you are debt-free with an emergency fund and savings, you could cover that. Or what I would do is just pull from the mutual funds.
19: Yeah,
0: I agree. $22,000 from the mutual funds to cover the taxes when tax time comes due. And enjoy your freed-up mortgage payment.
19: Small price to pay to have a paid-for mortgage, I think.
0: Yeah,
19: $22,000.
0: Do the math on this. Take that mortgage payment, the principal and interest, pop it into an investment calculator for the rest of your life, and say,
19: there
0: if I invested that, now we're talking. There's $1 million on the other side of paying off this mortgage. I'll take it.
19: I like it. Yeah, or just thinking about if you didn't pay off the mortgage, what you're paying in interest all of that time, you're going to pay well over $22,000.
0: Oh, yeah. So we can,
19: any way you slice it,
0: we can do the math all day long, but this is more emotional than anything. It's just a big, big chunk of money.
19: It is.
0: And there's something physical that you're letting go of to get rid of these precious metals.
19: I understand it. Well, that kick in the pants wasn't so bad. Let's go to Elizabeth, who's in Nashville, Tennessee, right in our backyard. Hey, Elizabeth.
20: Hey, how are you doing?
19: Doing good. How can George and I help?
20: I'm reaching out because I just found you guys literally within the last 2 months, and my husband and I are in $189,000 worth of debt, and I currently work in AP and wondering if I should continue to get my accounting degree or just get this debt paid off.
0: What kind of debt is the $189,000?
20: It's $150,000 in student loans between my husband and myself. He got his master's degree, And then I, when I was younger, was stupid and went to school twice and dropped out. And then it's $8,000 in a car, $4,500 with two credit cards, and then $3,000 for the vet.
0: Okay. And how much longer do you have if you continued school?
20: 48 credits.
0: That sounds like a lot of credits. So it's a couple years?
20: Yes.
19: Are you currently taking out student loans to pay, or how are you cash flowing?
20: I was taking out student loans, but we just had a two-month-old, and so I stopped school while I was pregnant because it was very difficult.
19: Right.
0: So you haven't restarted school yet?
20: I haven't restarted, so I'm trying to figure out.
19: I do think need to, because you're not. If you told me you were paying cash, we'd be having maybe a slightly different discussion. But if you're calling me saying debt is the problem and I'm currently borrowing while I know it's the problem, you can't solve a problem while simultaneously creating it. And if we know debt is the problem, we have to stop borrowing money. That is the first and foremost step that you have to make when you decide, hey, I'm going to get my life right with this money. Got to start borrowing money. That's thing one. Thing two is we'd say, okay, now we got to get on a budget. And thing three is now we're going to start to work this thing through the baby steps, which is the method of teaching that we have to help people break free from debt and build wealth ultimately over time. Are you familiar with the baby steps?
20: Yes. We started a Financial Peace University class.
19: Excellent.
0: Awesome.
20: And we're trying to get our income up, and between our child doesn't start daycare for another month, so when one's not with baby, we're driving for Lyft, but then we're putting that on our car and we're trying to make more income, but we don't know where to begin.
0: What's your household income now?
20: It's 120 gross. Our take home right now is 6,200.
0: Okay. Are either of you investing right now?
20: Both stopped our 401k last night.
19: Okay. Very good.
0: Because I'm wondering why you're only taking home 74 out of 120. 50 grand in taxes. It's crazy.
20: He's a high school teacher in the Metro School District, and they are on a 10-month contract, so they were withdrawing money for the summer, which we stopped that last night, too.
0: Okay, so hopefully that take-home pay goes up.
19: And then he can get something for the summer to cover those summer months?
20: Yes.
19: A side job.
20: This year,
19: okay.
20: He's the one staying home with baby to prevent, like, that additional daycare from kicking in earlier.
0: Got it. And how much are you making personally?
20: 55.
0: And what would you be making if you continued this program?
20: I could go up to 100,000.
0: But that's not immediate?
20: No, it wouldn't be immediate.
0: That's sort of like, this is where this could go. So year one, could you be making 65?
20: Yes.
0: Okay. I'm looking at the ROI of this because I'm scared we're going to fast forward if you continued this school and you're going to be $250,000 in debt now with a toddler trying to clean this up, making only $10,000 more, which is you're getting like $600-700 extra in your paychecks. So that's my fear. And so the other side of this is if we pause school, we try to get our core income up without going further into debt, we clean this mess up for the next couple of years at least, now we can start from a place of peace, a place of strength instead of desperation.
19: Yeah, these student loans, are you currently making payments or are they in forbearance or deferment?
20: We're currently making payments on them. We did do the income-based one because it was $1,500 a month, which we couldn't afford that with baby and everything.
19: Okay.
20: So the payments got lowered, but it stresses me out that the interest is now higher than our payment that we're making.
19: That's right.
0: And you make less progress because you just lowered the payment.
19: Yeah, and that's the picture I want to paint just to make sure you guys understand what's at stake here. I would never just say, stop going to school without a really good reason. And the really good reason is the longer you wait to attack this $150,000 student loans, I mean, you can look up in 10 years and instead of it being $150,000, it's closer to $200,000, right? And so I don't want that to be the case. I want you guys to really do a complete 180 on what you've been doing. You've been focused, obviously, both of you on your careers. That means school. That means education. You focus on starting a family. Now I want you to focus on we are paying off debt. We are eating, sleeping, and breathing debt payments, right? That's all we're doing. We're working so many extra jobs. We are leaning on friends and family to watch the baby because you've got to go out and hit your shift, right? That's what's going to be taking place. And I'm just warning you up front, it's not fun, but the outcome is totally, totally worth it. If you guys can really get on the same page of this and say, okay, here's what we're doing. Here's what I can do. Here's what you can do. Here's what we're cutting back. And I'd start with that vet bill, minimum payments on everything. And how quickly can you get $3,000 to get the vet out of your life?
0: I like this plan. Baby steps. One little movement at a time, and eventually you start gaining that momentum.

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11: How old do you think I am?
10: I'm sorry. Not as old as me, apparently. Austin is it? Thank you, Will Rutter. He knows what I'm talking about in the booth. Austin is in Roanoke, Virginia. What's going on, Austin?
12: Hey, Jaden, George, what's up?
10: Doing good. I just aged myself. Help me feel better. Let us solve your problem.
12: Okay, so here we go. So I'm a 26-year-old pharmacy student. I'm going into my third year. I have about $290,000 in a brokerage account and a inherited IRA. I've been taking out student loans for the first 2 years, which has accrued to about $100,000 in debt. I was wondering if I should cash out my brokerage and cash flow the rest of my schooling.
10: Okay, let me make sure I've got this straight. So the 290, part of it is in a brokerage and part of it is in an inherited IRA?
12: Yeah, that's right. I got about 158 in a brokerage and the inherited IRA is about 128,000.
10: Okay. And the inherited IRA, how much are you required to pull out every year?
12: My RMD that I took out last year was about 20,000, but the RMD, I think it's around 5 grand.
11: Okay. So you took out more?
12: Yes.
11: Okay.
12: For tax reasons.
11: Wow. Okay. Well, I would definitely get rid of this debt. You've got the money. What's the brokerage account being used for? What are you investing in that?
12: It's through an investment group that was recommended by a family friend. So it's just kind of been sitting there, and I've just been watching it grow.

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2: Their fire. I'm Chris DeMeo, Fox News. Israel and Hezbollah agree to a truce as fighting delays U.S. and Iran negotiations.
3: Vice President J.D. Vance's trip to Switzerland to negotiate the terms of a peace deal with Iran was postponed Friday, with the White House citing logistical issues. The Associated Press reporting Iran suspended the talks because of fighting in Lebanon. Israel and Hezbollah agreeing to renew a ceasefire in Lebanon after deadly strikes Friday threatened to jeopardize the U.S. and Iran negotiations. An initial agreement between Washington and Tehran signed earlier this week calls for an end to all military operations, an end to the U.S. naval blockade on Iran, and a full reopening of the Strait of Hormuz. It creates a 60-day window for officials to negotiate a lasting, final agreement. Kristen Goodwin, Fox News.
2: Meantime, as the Iran negotiations continue, there are six American hostages locked up in Iran. Might their fate be part of this deal?
4: At least two of those Americans remain in the notorious Evin prison. Kamran Hekmati, a 61-year-old Jewish Iranian-American grandfather from Long Island. Hekmati was visiting family in Iran last spring when he was arrested over a trip to Israel 13 years ago for his son's bar mitzvah. And 49-year-old journalist Reza Valizadeh, who worked for Radio Free Europe for 10 years and returned in 2024 to care for his parents. Reza's attorney, Ryan Fahey, is urging the administration to make the release of all detained Americans a priority.
2: As Fox's Jennifer Griffin, one day before Operation Epic Fury began, Secretary of State Marco Rubio designated Iran a state sponsor of wrongful detention. A train engineer is dead after two trains collide north of London. A number of passengers injured, some described as having broken bones. Both trains were traveling south to London when they collided. America's listening to Fox News.
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0: News, I'm Chris DeMeo. Israel and Hezbollah agree to a truce as fighting delays U.S. and Iran negotiations.
1: The State Department says U.S. Secretary of State Marco Rubio spoke with Israeli Prime Minister Benjamin Netanyahu over the phone, and President Trump, in an interview with Axios, called for Israeli restraint.
0: Fox's Alex Hogan. Talks between the U.S. and Iran were set for Friday in Switzerland, but were postponed. President Trump unveiling the new Air Force One at Joint Base Andrews today.
2: This plane is the first successful example of a real transformation of something that was built at the highest level and now had to be changed a little bit. We have communication equipment up there that's nobody's ever seen before. It's the highest level.
0: The president provided attendees with an inside look. One person is dead after a massive fire destroys a resort in the Dominican Republic. 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
8: Heading to Switzerland, I'm Deborah Valentine, Fox News. Although they've agreed to a ceasefire, deadly attacks are reported between Israeli Defense Forces and Iran-backed Hezbollah militants in Lebanon. Fox's Alex Hogan reports from Tel Aviv.
9: The IDF hit dozens of Hezbollah targets after attacks from the Iranian-backed group killed four Israeli soldiers earlier, and Lebanon says that at least 47 people were killed in new Israeli airstrikes. While Israel says a ceasefire is in effect, it says it will respond if it is attacked. The State Department says U.S. Secretary of State Marco Rubio spoke with Israeli Prime Minister Benjamin Netanyahu over the phone, and President Trump, in an interview with Axios, called for Israeli restraint.
10: If it weren't for Donald Trump, Israel would have been eviscerated.
9: Meantime, new progress in the Strait of Hormuz. Kepler, which is monitoring the strait, showing recovery, saying this was the most traffic in the critical waterway since June 2nd.
8: According to Axios, U.S. Special Envoy Steve Witkoff and Iranian's foreign minister are heading to Switzerland to advance their ceasefire talks. Outgoing DNI Director Tulsi Gabbard releasing documents that point towards Dr. Anthony Fauci allegedly misleading information about COVID-19.
11: Tulsi Gabbard is saying these documents further prove that and show what she calls a massive COVID-19 cover-up. Listen.
12: Dr. Fauci became the nation's pandemic pundit, and he publicly pushed lies, disinformation, and censorship using every platform available.
11: She argued the records show intelligence officials were discussing a possible lab leak much earlier than many Americans realized, and that some analysts who supported that theory later faced career consequences. Gabbard claims Dr. Fauci, quote, provided millions of dollars in U.S. taxpayer dollars to fund dangerous gain-of-function research at the Wuhan lab.
8: Fox's Brooke Taylor, Dr. Fauci has denied wrongdoing. 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
17: 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So I'd like to recommend Paul Sheldon to any of you out there that are trying to navigate the medical industry turning 65. Give Paul Sheldon and his staff a call. They are awesome. And I'd just like to say, Paul and your whole entire staff, you guys rock.
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0: I'm Deborah Valentine. Despite a ceasefire, Fox's Alex Hogan reports from Tel Aviv, Israel. Renewed attacks involving Iran, Hezbollah, and Lebanon, and Israel Defense Forces.
1: The IDF hit dozens of Hezbollah targets after attacks from the Iranian-backed group killed four Israeli soldiers earlier. And Lebanon says that at least 47 people were killed in new Israeli airstrikes.
0: According to an Axios report, U.S. Special Envoy Steve Witkoff and Iranian's foreign minister are heading to Switzerland to advance potential talks. President Trump speaking Friday at Joint Base Andrews during the unveiling of the new Air Force One. Speaking about the Air Force One, currently being retired.
2: Over its lifetime, that aircraft traveled to 96 countries on 223 international trips and flew over 6 million miles.
0: The new Air Force One was gifted to President Trump last year by Qatari. 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
3: Think back to the last time you were in nature. What comes to mind? 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Unfortunately, this isn't a joke. 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

0: were in nature, what comes to mind? 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
9: Holding their fire, I'm Chris DeMeo, Fox News. Israel and Hezbollah agree to a truce as fighting delays U.S. and Iran talks.
10: Vice President J.D. Vance's trip to Switzerland to negotiate the terms of a peace deal with Iran was postponed Friday, with the White House citing logistical issues. The Associated Press reporting Iran suspended the talks because of fighting in Lebanon. Israel and Hezbollah agreeing to renew a ceasefire in Lebanon after deadly strikes Friday threatened to jeopardize the U.S. and Iran negotiations. An initial agreement between Washington and Tehran signed earlier this week calls for an end to all military operations, an end to the U.S. naval blockade on Iran, and a full reopening of the Strait of Hormuz. It creates a 60-day window for officials to negotiate a lasting, final agreement. Kristen Goodwin, Fox News.
9: Axios is reporting Iran's foreign minister is expected to participate in the next round of U.S.-Iran talks in Switzerland. Axios also reports that White House envoy Steve Witkoff is expected to travel to Switzerland to participate in negotiations over a potential nuclear agreement. Axios reporting as well that White House envoy Jared Kushner is already in Switzerland ahead of the talks. President Trump is showing off the new aircraft that will serve as Air Force One.
11: Inside a huge Air Force hangar, President Trump descended the steps of a freshly painted and retrofitted jumbo jet that will soon fly as Air Force One.
12: When you see it, you won't believe it, actually. The quality of woods, the quality of the materials.
11: The Boeing 747 was a gift from the government of Qatar and required 10 months of retrofitting. Air Force officials described the aircraft as a bridge until a new fleet of long-planned presidential aircraft is complete. President Trump says the new plane will participate in a flyover of Washington, D.C. on July 4th. At the White House, Jared Halpern, Fox News.
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0: News. I'm Chris DeMeo. Israel and Hezbollah agree to a truce as fighting delays U.S. and Iran negotiations.
1: The State Department says U.S. Secretary of State Marco Rubio spoke with Israeli Prime Minister Benjamin Netanyahu over the phone, and President Trump, in an interview with Axios, called for Israeli restraint.
0: Fox's Alex Hogan. Talks between the U.S. and Iran Friday in Switzerland were postponed. President Trump unveiling the new Air Force One at Joint Base Andrews on Friday.
2: This plane is the first successful example of a real transformation of something that was built at the highest level and now had to be changed a little bit. We have communication equipment up there that's nobody's ever seen before. It's the highest level.
0: The president provided attendees with an inside look. Wyndham Clark has a four-shot lead halfway through the U.S. Open at 1 under par at Shinnecock. 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
7: New tensions. I'm Deborah Valentine, Fox News. Israel's military reportedly bombing southern Lebanon despite a ceasefire between the two nations. Circumstances of the attack have not yet been reported, but threaten to impact the U.S.-Iran peace deal. Fox's Chanley Painter.
8: A temporary peace agreement signed this week by President Trump and the leader of Iran. Iran has maintained there is no deal without a Lebanon truce. It's not clear how the latest strikes into southern Lebanon will affect the U.S.-Iran talks. President Trump's envoy, Steve Witkoff, is heading to Switzerland, and President Trump's son-in-law Jared Kushner is already there for anticipated discussions with Iranian officials. The conflict is threatening to temporary U.S.-Iran peace deal signed earlier this week. Tehran has maintained there's no deal without a Lebanon truce.
7: According to Axios, U.S. Special Envoy Steve Witkoff is expected to travel to Switzerland to join former presidential advisor Jared Kushner for a meeting with Iran's foreign minister for talks during their 60-day memorandum of agreement. The outgoing DNI director, Tulsi Gabbard, releasing documents that point toward Dr. Anthony Fauci allegedly misleading information about COVID-19.
9: Tulsi Gabbard is saying these documents further prove that and show what she calls a massive COVID-19 cover-up. Listen.
10: Dr. Fauci became the nation's pandemic pundit, and he publicly pushed lies, disinformation, and censorship using every platform available.
9: She argued the records show intelligence officials were discussing a possible lab leak much earlier than many Americans realized, and that some analysts who supported that theory later faced career consequences. Gabbard claims Dr. Fauci, quote, provided millions of dollars in U.S. taxpayer dollars to fund dangerous gain-of-function research at the Wuhan lab.
7: Fox's Brooke Taylor reporting Dr. Fauci has denied any wrongdoing. 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

0: News. I'm Deborah Valentine. During an event at Joint Base Andrews outside Washington, D.C. Friday, President Trump unveiling a new revamped Boeing Now in Services Air Force One.
1: There will never be one like this. This is very unique. This is considered the world's most luxurious plane when it was built.
0: The Boeing 747-8i is a gift from Qatar. It is considered a bridge until a new fleet of Air Force One aircraft are ready for service. Team USA beating Australia 2-1 Friday in Seattle during their World Cup matchup. Fox's Chanley Painter.
2: Ultimately, Team USA was just fine without injured superstar Christian Pulisic, who should now be ready to go to the final group game against Turkey next week in Los Angeles.
0: With the win, Team USA becomes the second nation in addition to Mexico to reach the knockout stage of the 2026 World Cup. 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

0: Steven.
1: Who said that?
0: Me, down here.
1: What are you, a yellow booger?
0: I'm a banana slug, Steven.
1: Well, what are you doing in my room?
0: I'm your sense of adventure. Don't you remember me? Don't you know that we miss you?
1: Miss me? Who misses me?
0: You know, all your friends in the forest. The trees, the pond, that little fort that you made out of branches. We all miss you.
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7: More U.S.-Iran talks? I'm Chris DeMeo, Fox News. Israel and Hezbollah agree to a truce as fighting delays U.S. and Iran negotiations.
8: Vice President J.D. Vance's trip to Switzerland to negotiate the terms of a peace deal with Iran was postponed Friday, with the White House citing logistical issues. The Associated Press reporting Iran suspended the talks because of fighting in Lebanon. Israel and Hezbollah agreeing to renew a ceasefire in Lebanon after deadly strikes Friday threatened to jeopardize the U.S. and Iran negotiations. An initial agreement between Washington and Tehran signed earlier this week calls for an end to all military operations, an end to the U.S. naval blockade on Iran, and a full reopening of the Strait of Hormuz. It creates a 60-day window for officials to negotiate a lasting, final agreement. Kristen Goodwin, Fox News.
7: Axios is reporting Iran's foreign minister is expected to participate in the next round of talks between the U.S. and Iran in Switzerland. Axios also reporting White House envoy Steve Witkoff is expected to travel to Switzerland to participate in the talks. Axios reporting Jared Kushner is already in Switzerland ahead of the talks. President Trump showing off the new aircraft that will serve as Air Force One.
9: Inside a huge Air Force hangar, President Trump descended the steps of a freshly painted and retrofitted jumbo jet that will soon fly as Air Force One.
10: When you see it, you won't believe it, actually. The quality of woods, the quality of the materials.
9: The Boeing 747 was a gift from the government of Qatar and required 10 months of retrofitting. Air Force officials described the aircraft as a bridge until a new fleet of long-planned presidential aircraft is complete. President Trump says the new plane will participate in a flyover of Washington, D.C. on July 4th. At the White House, Jared Halpern, Fox News.
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0: News. I'm Chris DeMeo. Israel and Hezbollah agreeing to a truce as fighting delays U.S. and Iran negotiations.
1: The State Department says U.S. Secretary of State Marco Rubio spoke with Israeli Prime Minister Benjamin Netanyahu over the phone, and President Trump, in an interview with Axios, called for Israeli restraint.
0: Fox's Alex Hogan. Talks between the U.S. and Iran Friday in Switzerland were postponed. President Trump unveiling the new Air Force One at Joint Base Andrews yesterday.
2: This plane is the first successful example of a real transformation of something that was built at the highest level and now had to be changed a little bit. We have communication equipment up there that's nobody's ever seen before. It's the highest level.
0: The president provided attendees with an inside look. World Cup, U.S. defeats Australia 2-0 to advance to the knockout round. 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
3: Hi, I'm Michael Strahan. 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
1: Ceasefires jeopardized. I'm Deborah Valentine, Fox News. Israel and Hezbollah agree to a truce as fighting delays U.S. and Iran negotiations. Fox's Kristen Goodwin has details.
2: Vice President J.D. Vance's trip to Switzerland to negotiate the terms of a peace deal with Iran was postponed Friday, with the White House citing logistical issues. The Associated Press reporting Iran suspended the talks because of fighting in Lebanon. Israel and Hezbollah agreeing to renew a ceasefire in Lebanon after deadly strikes Friday threatened to jeopardize the U.S. and Iran negotiations. An initial agreement between Washington and Tehran signed earlier this week calls for an end to all military operations, an end to the U.S. naval blockade on Iran, and a full reopening of the Strait of Hormuz. It creates a 60-day window for officials to negotiate a lasting, final agreement. Kristen Goodwin, Fox News.
1: The outgoing director of national intelligence, Tulsi Gabbard, releasing documents that point towards Dr. Anthony Fauci allegedly misleading information about COVID. Fox's Brooke Taylor reports.
3: Tulsi Gabbard is saying these documents further prove that and show what she calls a massive COVID-19 cover-up. Listen.
4: Dr. Fauci became the nation's pandemic pundit, and he publicly pushed lies, disinformation, and censorship using every platform available.
3: She argued the records show intelligence officials were discussing a possible lab leak much earlier than many Americans realized, and that some analysts who supported that theory later faced career consequences. Gabbard claims Dr. Fauci, quote, provided millions of dollars in U.S. taxpayer dollars to fund dangerous gain-of-function research at the Wuhan lab.
1: Dr. Fauci has denied any wrongdoing. 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

0: looking for the
1: Fox News. I'm Deborah Valentine. President Trump speaking at Joint Base Andrews Friday during the unveiling of the new Air Force One gifted to the U.S. from Qatar.
2: Our pilots, designers, and engineers prepared an aircraft that is the largest Air Force One ever built. It flies further and faster than any Air Force One.
1: The Boeing's being used until a new fleet of Air Force One planes are ready. Crews working to remedy problems following a $14.7 million renovation at the Lincoln Memorial Reflecting Pool in Washington, D.C.
3: Just days after the president's $14 million renovation meant to beautify the pool, green algae appeared. Then its sealant started to peel.
1: That's Fox 5 Washington, D.C.'s Sydney Persing reporting. 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
9: More talks, hopefully. I'm Paul Stevens, Fox News. Axios reporting U.S. Special Envoy to the Middle East, Steve Witkoff, and Iran's foreign minister heading to Switzerland to advance more potential peace talks. Fox's Alex Hogan in Tel Aviv discussing the attacks involving Lebanon and the Israeli Defense Force.
10: The IDF hit dozens of Hezbollah targets after attacks from the Iranian-backed group killed four Israeli soldiers earlier, and Lebanon says that at least 47 people were killed in new Israeli airstrikes. While Israel says a ceasefire is in effect, it says it will respond if it is attacked. The State Department says U.S. Secretary of State Marco Rubio spoke with Israel.

0: Israeli Prime Minister Benjamin Netanyahu over the phone, and President Trump, in an interview with Axios, called for Israeli restraint.
1: If it weren't for Donald Trump, Israel would have been eviscerated.
0: Meantime, new progress in the Strait of Hormuz. Kepler, which is monitoring the strait, showing recovery, saying this was the most traffic in the critical waterway since June 2nd.
2: And President Trump claiming the memorandum of understanding is already producing results. The president at Joint Base Andrews unveiling a new Air Force One alongside members of the Air Force talked about the previous two identical planes that had been used interchangeably for presidential travel authorized by former President Ronald Reagan, and they've been used by every president since George H.W. Bush.
3: Over its lifetime, that aircraft traveled to 96 countries on 223 international trips and flew over 6 million miles.
2: And the president also saying the Boeing 727 is equipped with Starlink, a satellite high-speed internet service developed by SpaceX. This plane gifted to the president last year by Qatari officials in a push to strengthen relations between the two nations. 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

0: News. I'm Paul Stevens. A truce in fighting between Israel and Gaza delays U.S. and Iran talks.
1: The State Department says U.S. Secretary of State Marco Rubio spoke with Israeli Prime Minister Benjamin Netanyahu over the phone, and President Trump, in an interview with Axios, called for Israeli restraint.
0: Fox's Alex Hogan there. Talks between the U.S. and Iran Friday in Switzerland were postponed. President Trump unveiling a new Air Force One at Joint Base Andrews on Friday.
2: This plane is the first successful example of a real transformation of something that was built at the highest level and now had to be changed a little bit. We have communication equipment up there that's nobody's ever seen before. It's the highest level.
0: The president providing attendees with an inside look. And in the World Cup, the U.S. downs Australia 2-0. They advance to the knockout round. 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
6: More talks, hopefully. I'm Paul Stevens, Fox News. Axios reporting U.S. Special Envoy to the Middle East, Steve Witkoff, and Iran's foreign minister heading to Switzerland to advance more potential peace talks. Fox's Alex Hogan in Tel Aviv discussing the attacks involving Lebanon and the Israeli Defense Force.
7: The IDF hit dozens of Hezbollah targets after attacks from the Iranian-backed group killed four Israeli soldiers earlier, and Lebanon says that at least 47 people were killed in new Israeli airstrikes. While Israel says a ceasefire is in effect, it says it will respond if it is attacked. The State Department says U.S. Secretary of State Marco Rubio spoke with Israeli Prime Minister Benjamin Netanyahu over the phone, and President Trump, in an interview with Axios, called for Israeli restraint.
8: If it weren't for Donald Trump, Israel would have been eviscerated.
7: Meantime, new progress in the Strait of Hormuz. Kepler, which is monitoring the strait, showing recovery, saying this was the most traffic in the critical waterway since June 2nd.
6: And President Trump claiming the memorandum of understanding is already producing results. The president at Joint Base Andrews unveiling a new air.

0: Force One alongside members of the Air Force talk about the previous two identical planes that had been used interchangeably for presidential travel authorized by former President Ronald Reagan, and they've been used by every president since George H.W. Bush.
1: Over its lifetime, that aircraft traveled to 96 countries on 223 international trips and flew over 6 million miles.
0: And the president also saying the Boeing 727 is equipped with Starlink, a satellite high-speed internet service developed by SpaceX. This plane, gifted to the president last year by Qatari officials in a push to strengthen relations between the two nations. 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
7: Hi, I'm Norma Diaz from La Rosa Fruit Bars and Ice Cream, and I'm a client and friend of Paul Sheldon. I've known Paul for many, many years, and my parents happened to be his first clients. So, of course, I called Paul and immediately felt this peace come over me, knowing that I didn't have to freak out about making a big decision. His knowledge about Medicare and your health insurance needs are beyond compare, and I was taken care of immediately by his wonderful staff. He knew everything that I needed and what I wouldn't need, so I was pretty much in and out of there in record time. If you're getting to that age where you're going to be needing to know about Medicare, then he's the one to call. He will totally help you out and get you pointed in the right direction. You're going to leave there feeling a great accomplishment and no concerns. And even if you have questions later, his staff can help you out. Those feelings are just priceless to me. So call Paul. You'll be glad you did.
8: When Medicare matters, our team has the answers. Team Paul Sheldon.
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0: 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Glenn Beck is on.
1: Hello, America. Welcome to the Glenn Beck Program. I want to get right to our guest because it is the Vice President of the United States. It's J.D. Vance. I got to talk to him about many, many things, but he has a new book out called Communion, Finding My Way Back to Faith, which I think is a very important book at this time, especially even if you're just trying to understand the Vice President, who may become our next President of the United States, at least will be running for it, and also the times in which we live. 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Introduce the 50th Vice President of the United States, J.D. Vance, in his new book, Communion, Finding My Way Back to Faith. J.D., you and I, when I'm reading your book, we have an awful lot in common. Your mother, I'm a big fan of Hillbilly Elegy. I mean, what an amazing story. Your mother was an addict. My mother was an addict. Your mom had a happy ending. My mom did not. Your father, you were estranged when you died. It was a lot more severe than mine. I was estranged with my father when he died. There is so many things that add complexities to your life when you go through all of that. And I hope we have a chance to have a longer interview to kind of get into that. But I want to start with a part of the book where you talk about where you committed to Christ. You were in a cathedral, and you noticed that everything was kind of falling apart. The whole world was falling apart, and you committed. Can you talk a little bit about the moment you chose to commit?
2: Yeah, Glenn. So this is back in the summer of, I think, 2018. And if you remember at the time, I eventually became a baptized Catholic, and very bad time for the Catholic Church. There was a very bad sex abuse scandal that was getting reported on in Pennsylvania. And, you know, there was just this sense that, yeah, I was curious in Christ. I was curious about Christianity, but I wasn't yet ready to commit. And I was there with my son, actually. I was in this cathedral. It was beautiful. It was completely empty. And I felt this kind of sense of despair at first because, you know, no one was there. In this beautiful old church, no one was there. There was nobody praying. It felt almost lifeless. And then there was just this beautiful sort of ray of light that came through the stained glass windows. And it was the perfect time of day to where, you know, you could see the dust and the light. And I felt this sense. It's difficult to explain. I'm not saying it's rational, but I felt this sense that, you know, yes, the church is going through a tough spot, but things are going to be okay. And I belong here. And that was sort of the moment that I decided, you know what, for all of my belly aching and back and forth, and here are the reasons why to do it and not to do it, like, this is my home, and I'm going to try to make this home as successful as possible and contribute as much as I can. And that's what I did. That was the moment I made the decision.
1: Okay, so that seems like a commitment to the church. Is that the same as the moment to follow Christ? Did that come first and then the commitment to the church, or are they the same thing to you?
2: Well, I would say that the decision to follow Christ was gradual. I was raised in sort of an unchurched but very devout household. My grandmother would take us to church every now and then, but not regularly. I didn't feel like I had a church home. And so I became, as a teenager, sort of an early 20s kid, like a lot of kids who were raised in that background, but weren't properly formed in a real faith community, you know, sort of an arrogant atheist. I was one of these people who thought that I knew better. And I went about trying to achieve every marker of worldly success. You know, I wanted to go to the best schools, and I wanted to have the best job. I wanted to make the most money. I wanted something prestigious to hang my hat on. And I kind of got to this point where I had won all of these elite competitions. I was at Yale Law School. Things were going very well for me personally. And I was kind of looking around and saying, you know what? Those people that I dismissed as simpletons, they're much happier and much healthier and much more interesting people than the elite crew that I seem to be joining. And if they have something that's kind of anchoring them, maybe there's something deeper to what's going on here. Maybe the inspiration for their character and their wisdom is this Jesus Christ figure that I'd kind of discarded. And so that was not like a conversion on the road to Damascus. That was me slowly seeing reflections of Christian truth and the way that various Christians lived their lives and the way that they raised their families. And over time, I just started to think, you know what? There's something real here. And then when you decide that there's something real here, then I think I wanted to give my family what I didn't have as a kid, which is a real formation, like an actual church community. And I kind of, you know, experimented with different churches and went to a number of different places and eventually, you know, found a home in a church that we love. And that's kind of where we are today.
1: Your story is just absolutely, you're one of the most fascinating guys I think alive today. Your story is just fascinating. You talk in the book about Peter Thiel, and you wrote, Peter gave voice to something I'd been feeling, but not fully understood. I was obsessed with achievement per se, not accomplishing something meaningful, but to win a social competition. I think that's what you just addressed. People will say your relationship with Peter Thiel is all about high tech. Some uncharitably will say that, you know, he funded your campaign and so you're going to usher in a new, you know, high tech oligarchy. But it seems that your relationship is more spiritual. Was that accurate reading in this?
2: Yeah, so one of the things that happened, so Peter was a friend of mine before, you know, we sort of ever were talking about politics, but you know, one of the things, and by the way, Peter's a very unorthodox Christian. Like, I want to be fair on that, yeah. that account.
1: Right.
2: You know, he has very, like, unconventional views about a whole host of things. Sometimes I disagree with him. Sometimes I agree with him. But what Peter sort of almost gave me permission is that I was in law school. I was calling myself an atheist at the time. And, you know, he came and gave a talk, and he talked more about spirituality and religion than he did about business or politics. And I sort of realized, like, whether you agree or disagree with this guy, his Christianity is much more interesting than the atheism of the people that I see surrounding me. Like, there's something there that I had kind of dismissed as a kid. And that started me down, again, this pathway of sort of re-exploring and rediscovering my own faith. But, you know, definitely, you know, seeing this guy who was smarter than anybody I had met, who was obviously very wealthy, very successful, sort of realizing that this idea that I had in my head that Christianity was for superstitious people and atheism was for smart people. And that was the kind of that was the categorization that I had made falsely. And there were a lot of people, Peter was one of them, but there were a lot of people who slowly over time revealed that to be fundamentally an arrogance that was deeply corrosive to my own soul.
1: You are in a religion and a political party, I think, that is hard to square at times. Because of the Pope, you and Marco, you know, you have things you have to do as the president of the vice president of the United States, your foreign policy objectives in Iran, the Pope is against, you know, what you have to do on immigration. You view it one way, he views it another way. Even now, I mean, the press is even saying, you know, the fraud task force initiative is, you know, an attempt again just to target Somalis. How do you thread that needle with a Pope, a guy who seems to not appreciate what you believe politically, and yet he's your spiritual leader?
2: Well, I'd say a couple of things. First of all, I think this is true of sort of all Christianity, is you have you know, certain people who are going to disagree politically with what me or the president or Secretary Rubio or anybody else does, and they're going to try to say you're not being Christian enough. And one interesting thing is that often those criticisms are made by people who say, I don't believe in Jesus, but you're not being Christian enough, which I always roll my eyes at a little bit. Now, obviously, that's not true of the Pope. The Pope is explicitly the leader of the Catholic Church. I'll say two things about the Pope, Glenn. So the first is that oftentimes I find that when the media reports on him as an antagonist of Donald Trump or as somebody who just rejects wholesale everything that Donald Trump says, and then I'll read what he actually says and I realize the Pope does sometimes have disagreements, but he's actually much more nuanced and much more subtle than what the media gives him credit for. They want to play up the conflict, but you know, even on the immigration issue, yes, he's criticized some of the policy directions that we've taken, but he's also said it's right for a nation to have borders, that newcomers have a duty to integrate into their host cultures. Like, those are things I very much agree with. The media doesn't talk about that because it's driving the narrative of conflict, but I actually think the Pope's thinking on how to apply, you know, Christian teaching to the world today is much more complicated than the left-right media spectacle drives home.
1: You know, when I saw the cover of the book a few weeks ago, I just looked at it quickly. I thought it was communism. I was like, oh, he's going to write a book on communism. And it's Communion is the name of the book, not communism. At a time when a vice president, you know, should be talking about communism, et cetera, that's the obvious thought. Why is it important that you wrote a book on communion?
2: Well, because one, I obviously had a very complicated, but I think in some ways a very common way to finding my own faith, where I was raised Christian, fell away from it, and came back to it. I mean, now I think a lot, and I think a lot of Christian parents are asking themselves the question, why is it that we, you know, maybe they've raised a kid who's fallen away from the faith, or maybe they're raising children in the faith and they're sort of thinking about why didn't that stick, or how do I make it stick so that they don't have the same journey that I did? I think there are a lot of people, especially in the wake of Charlie Kirk's assassination, who are thinking about spirituality, who are, you know, going back to church. We see a lot of young people in particular who are returning to church, but maybe like me, they didn't have the proper formation. And so I thought that this was something important that I wanted to say. It's obviously not a very political book. It's not a conventional politician's book. It's not like I have the 8-point policy proposal in the final chapter to solve all the problems. But I just thought it was something that was valuable and meaningful to say. I've been writing this book for 10 years, and I kind of had this moment of, well, I'm either going to publish it now or I'm never going to publish this thing. So I might as well just get it out there, say what I need to say. And obviously, you know, people are going to take from it what they will. But the one thing I'd ask, Glenn, is that you know, if you find it meaningful, great. But I think that there are so many different pathways to Christ. And I think, you know, for some people, it's the Pentecostal church that my dad called home. For some people, it's the Southern Baptist church that a lot of my friends call home. I think what's really cool and dynamic about American Christianity is that we're sort of forced to reckon with a lot of very complicated issues because our faith is constantly being challenged, both by non-Christians, but also, I think, importantly, by our fellow Christians who are asking very important questions about the meaning and nature of God. That's what I love about the American church, and that's one of the things that I hope to contribute to in some small way.
0: Promoting self-reliance over government dependence. Glenn Beck will be back right after this.

0: From America's Revolutionary War to Israel's fight for survival in 1948, both nations have faced moments that has tested their courage. Two countries founded by a covenant with God, but all the while men have tried to destroy them, yet freedom endured. In October of 1985, President Ronald Reagan delivered these remarks about America's commitment to stand with Israel.
1: In our talks, we paid special attention to two issues: our commitment to Israel's security and well-being, and our shared desire to move forward together toward a just and lasting peace between Israel and all its Arab neighbors. 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
0: As America celebrates her 250th anniversary, the International Fellowship of Christians and Jews reflects on the friendship between the United States and Israel, the two democracies built on faith, liberty, and hope, two nations who share a common, higher purpose. 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I have to ask you a couple of questions on Iran.
2: Sure.
0: We have now apparently electronically signed a peace deal. We don't know what is in it yet. You've come out and said, you know, some of the things are wrong that are being said. How do you negotiate with an apocalyptic end times 12-er regime? And what makes you confident that we can, as the president has said on the outset, get no support for proxies, end of the missile program, and no nukes? Do we have those, and how do you lock them in with, I'll be honest, crazy people that think they're living in the end times?
2: Let me say a few things about this. First of all, Glenn, you know, the president is, I mean, one of the most important lessons that he's given me in international negotiation or anything is you don't trust anybody. I don't trust the words. I don't trust the commitments, though they have committed to stop funding terrorism and to stop, you know, building or buying a nuclear weapon. Those commitments are there, but I trust people's actions. And so the way that we set up that deal, given the president's directives, is if they perform the things that they say they're going to perform, then they get a lot of relief. And if they don't perform any of those things, then they get nothing. And for the United States, either way, Glenn, we're in a great position. They don't get 1 cent of American money regardless of how this deal takes place. They don't get any sanctions relief unless they perform. But we got the Straits of Hormuz open. Oil is now down below $80. We have their military still destroyed, their defense industrial base still destroyed, their nuclear program still destroyed. And now the president's saying, you know what, if you want to behave like a normal country, we're going to treat you like a normal country. And if not, the United States still has all the cards, and there's no skin off our back for entering into this negotiation.
0: And no support for proxies, end of the missile program, and no nukes for sure.
2: Correct, Glenn. And if they don't do that, then they don't get any of the benefits of the bargain. And that's really the whole point here. As I keep on sort of hearing people say, well, the Iranians get this or the Iranians get that, and they miss out the part where the Iranians get some sanctions relief, you know, the ability to sell their oil, for example, if they do what they promised they would do. That's the fundamental point of this deal, is we reward good behavior. We don't do anything if the Iranians don't meet their end of the bargain.
0: So I like your stance on, you know, you're a very big skeptic on military interventionism, as I am. We have to learn our lessons from the 20th century. As a Christian, however, it is hard to watch a regime slaughter its own people who are just, to use an American term, yearning to breathe free. We hoped that we would be able to have, you know, a free people in Iran by the end of this. It doesn't look like that is part of the plan at all. Can that be done without military intervention, without regime change, which I don't want, you don't want, Trump doesn't want?
2: Well, I think what the president has said is, one, we've given the Iranian people an opportunity here. Their military is substantially weaker. I mean, it's effectively gone. Their conventional military is effectively gone. If the Iranian people want to rise up and make, you know, their own country or make their own political future, then obviously the president of the United States would be happy to deal with whatever new government they produce. But we're not going to force that on anybody. I think this is what is fundamentally different from Trump's foreign policy compared to, you know, Barack Obama's or George W. Bush's, is we will empower people on the ground who yearn to breathe free, but we're not going to force them to do what, you know, we're not going to force them to elect their own government. What we're going to do is pursue our best interests. And what did the United States want out of this? We wanted an Iran that didn't have a nuclear weapon. We wanted an Iran that had a conventional military that was not able to threaten its allies in the region. And that's what we got. And so the president is saying, we accomplished what we wanted to accomplish. We accomplished what we needed to. I think it's actually a great virtue and wisdom of the president's foreign policy that he's now saying, you know what, now we're going to go do something else that's not related to our core national security objectives. He's saying, we got what we came for. Let's negotiate with these guys to see if they're willing to change their behavior. And if not, we still got what we came for fundamentally.
0: Well, I appreciate all of the hard work that you do. I know how tired you are. That guy never sleeps. So thank you for all of the hard work that you guys have you have all done. Your next interview, I think you're going right from this to The View, and I don't know why you're. And I know you talk about it in the book, so you won't say it, but I will. Why are you hanging out with the sad cat ladies? What do you need from The View? What do you hope to get that. From The View?
2: I would appreciate the prayers of you and your audience, Glenn, because I'm certainly going to need it here in about 30 minutes. But, you know, the president's attitude on this is, and I really do believe this, is you go everywhere, you go anywhere to try to take the message. I mean, we'll talk about the book, obviously. We're going to talk, about the Iran deal, about other policies of the administration. What I love about this administration is we go everywhere. And The View has a lot of people who watch it. Now, most of them are not sympathetic to the administration. But if every 10 people who watch that show are not fans of ours, but you get the message out to one open-minded person, that was worth it in my view. And that's how we're going to win the future, is actually to go out and persuade people, even in hostile places.
0: Good for you. Good for you. J.D. Vance, thank you very much, Mr. Vice President.
2: Thanks, Glenn. Take care, man. Bye.
0: You bet. Apparently, we have a digital signature on some deal. They're going to be releasing the details. We'll have more on all of that. And the summer of 250 continues. More in a minute.
3: Glenn Beck will be back.
0: The world is getting crazier every day. 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

0: new Bill of Rights song is out at Torch250.com with lesson plans for all ages so your family can learn how to defend our freedoms.
1: 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If you are looking to teach your kids the history of the United States, if you are looking to deepen their understanding, even your understanding of the Bill of Rights, which I have to tell you, it's not good. I mean, mine wasn't good. I mean, there's a lot to learn when it comes to the Bill of Rights. This is a question you should ask every single politician that is running. Could you explain the Seventh Amendment? Could you explain the Sixth Amendment, Fourth Amendment? Anything other than 1, 2, 5, or 10. Okay, maybe even 10. Maybe you could probably even get 10. Just ask them. Can you explain it? I can guarantee you most of them can't. Okay? If they don't understand that, you shouldn't vote for them. Because it shows that they are just saying, oh, I believe in the Constitution, but they can't explain it. Now, can you explain it? You can with Torch250.com. It is a new program that we're running all summer long on history and on education. It is our first time in, you know, dipping our toe into the water of giving you some information that will teach you, but also help you teach your children. And it comes with, you know, music that is like Schoolhouse Rock. Each amendment has its own song. The Second Amendment is out today. First Amendment came out last week. Second Amendment is out today. You'll be able to get that and teach your kids and have great conversations with them through the summer at Torch250.com. If you're already a member of the Torch, you get it for free already. 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Okay. So, just did an interview with J.D. Vance. Let's start with the Iran news. In it, I asked him a couple of questions. You know, can you deal with 12ers? How do you deal with them? And Jason, his answer to me was, well, you don't trust them. You verify and you hold back things that, you know, you can, you know, punish them with. And it sounds like we are relieving the burden of sanctions against them if they sign this. Is that the way you interpreted? Ricky, I want to bring you in on this too. Jason, go ahead.
2: That's what it sounded like to me. And to me, it sounds, I don't want to call it a non-answer. I think it's one of the fallacies of how past presidents and administrations and people in general have dealt with Iran. So this is the baseline of Iran. Their eventual goals have not changed. Who they are has not changed. Their capability at the moment has changed. But what they really want to do is exactly the same. They want to spread out all over the Middle East. They still have the same 12er ideology. They want to encircle Israel, destroy Israel.
1: But that was, I think, covered with the question that I had about the people. You can't do these things unless you have regime change. And that is not what the president wants. That's not, if it takes boots on the ground, I don't want it. I don't want it. I will take a push them back for several years on the nuclear front and, yeah, kick the can down the road. But as long as we have really, truly kicked that can way down the road, I'm kind of okay because of the other things that we could do to destabilize their government. Look at what they're doing to us. Look at what other countries are doing to us to destabilize. They are so weak. I mean, I don't think it would be hard for us to destabilize their nation. And that's up for them then. You know, if the people want to rise up, good, we'll help you. You know, not directly with, you know, intervention and military, but we'll help you. But it's up to you to do it.
2: Yeah.
1: Wasn't that covered?
2: I guess. I'm trying to interpret.
1: You just disagree with it.
2: Well, no, so I'm trying to interpret his answers and then what we have not seen in the deal yet, which is kind of unfair because we might see some of these things in the deal. But I'm worried, you asked specifically, and you asked it in a follow-up, you said, so no nuclear program, no long-range missile program, and support for proxies. And he answered with correct, Glenn. So I'm not exactly sure which part of that is the correct portion, but I see a lot of wiggle room without having seen the deal yet. And I could be wrong on this when we see the deal. But I see them having some wiggle room with by saying, look, they're extremely diminished, just like what you just said. We've destroyed their military. They have no military. They're broke. They have no, you know, they're on the verge of collapse as it is. I could see them looking, you know, using that as an excuse to say, well, this is why we didn't include specifics like missile programs, support for proxies, things like that, because they don't have it right now, and they're not going to be able to have that in the future. Well, eventually, as
1: No, I didn't get that impression. I would think that would be shady if that's what he meant. I mean, because I asked him specifically, so none of these things. None of these things. These are not. This is involved, and we're getting those things done. And he said, that's correct. So I guess, I mean, that's a slippery answer if you don't actually have that in writing, that they're not going to do those things. If it's just, well, we've pounded them back to the Stone Age. I mean, we know they're going to do those things, but that would be against the treaty that we just did. And so then we could say, okay, well, then you're not getting this stuff because it's against the treaty.
2: Well, we're completely talking out of our rears on this because we have not seen the text of the deal. But if the text of the deal, if they could not get the Iranians to sign off on curtailing their missile program, if they would not agree to not support proxies, well, then I think the wiggle room, and this is where we would, this is where I would push back and object to the text as if that's what, how it is. I would say, well, you haven't really stopped anything because their main focus, their 12er ideology, everything has not changed. We've just set them back and they're still going to try this in the future. That's what worries me about this.
1: Well, we know they're going to try it in the future, even if it's in writing. You know, that's a different thing. But I think I agree with you. I would want it in writing. I can understand how they're not going to want that in writing. Mm-hmm. I mean, Ricky, where do you stand on this?
3: Well, I was curious. Yeah. I wanted to know why you believe we don't have the text of the deal public yet, one. And then two, how are they going to hold the regime accountable when they will find ways to fund proxies? The Trump administration seems to signal that they think that just by ending the sanctions or applying sanctions and applying financial pressure will be enough to disincentivize the regime, but I'm not sure that's true.
1: So I don't think it is true. I think here's what we learned. Here's what we learned. President Trump went in and kicked the can down the road. Okay, let me give you the most uncharitable view of it. Kick the can down the road farther than any other president has kicked the can down the road. Reason why I was for this was because we were not kicking the can down the road. However, I think what we learned is these guys, there was not the movement inside. The IRGC was stronger than the people, and it was stronger than the non-crazy people, okay? The 12ers are the strength in that regime. That is something we had to learn for ourselves, okay? We suspected, I hoped the other way, but we now know the 12ers are fully in charge, okay? And there's no way of getting them out unless you kill all of them, because nobody's going to stand up against them. So that was the new information that we got since the war. And you could say, well, you were naive for believing, you know, that you could, that they weren't in charge, whatever. That's fine. So then you're down to whichever one of those you believe, that we were naive to believe that in the first place, you know, or it was worth a shot. We did it and we kicked the can much further down the road, which I'm not happy about. But since you can't get them out, we know they're going to, rebuild. They are not capable of doing the things that they were capable of doing just a few months ago. They're not. At least we hope. We hope they're not. If that gives us more time, that gives us more time. Not a happy ending, but an okay ending. I'm much happier with that ending than I would be if we would have now sent troops into Iran and then, you know, kicked the regime out and then had another Iraq on our hands. I would have really been unhappy with that. So I'm happy-ish with this ending if it turns out we've only kicked the can down the road, but a long way. Does that help explain?
2: Yeah, it does. And I think that, and again, once the text of this comes out, that's when we are going to know a lot more. And it's very hard for me to comment before actually seeing that text.
1: That's why we didn't yesterday.
2: Exactly right. And I mean, I think that possibly even the delay on this is, I would love to hear, you know, the vice president's, you know, answer on, is this really a peace deal? Or is this really more like a ceasefire while all of these things that we're worried about are ironed out over the next 30 to 60 days? I'd love to know that as well. That's possibly why we haven't seen a lot of the text there, because they're still working on it. This could still go a completely different way to where a lot of these concerns we have are ironed out and addressed. We just don't really have that much information right now, but I believe full transparency is the best way to go forward. Whatever you do have, just let us know what you do have. That way we can be just as informed as the government is. They start this.
1: Well, the president has to release what is in this. I think you're right. I think it's still being ironed out, even though they've said that we have a digital signature on it already. So maybe I'm wrong. Maybe it's just political waiting. So I don't know what the reason is. I will tell you, I am hopeful that this is at least what I said. It is a long-term kicking the can down the road. I am hopeful that it is more than that, but I'm not optimistic. But I'm going to reserve all other comments on this, because why speculate any further than that, until we actually know? Because, you know, Trump proves us wrong all the time and proves the media wrong all of the time. Let's wait until we see what it actually is.
4: Fighting every day to keep the republic our founders created. Glenn Beck continues after this.

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0: References that I'm gay.
24: This is so stupid.
0: Okay.
24: I mean, it goes on. One letter from a recognized LGBT organization attesting to the gay status and signed by the organization leader.
0: Now, look at that. Now they're empowering gay organizations. Now you have to go not to a friend, but to a sanctioned gay organization. So now they've given that gay organization power. Wow, is that bad. Okay, next.
24: This one is kind of puzzling. Proof of media coverage, including publications, newspapers, or articles, explicitly stating the LGBT status of the owners of the business.
0: Obviously, you have to be kind of an activist. I mean, because if you're just a quiet gay couple and you own a restaurant, you know, I guess that's not good enough. You have to be out in the media, literally out in the media, declaring your gayness. Okay, what else?
24: This one's very hypocritical for the state of California. A copy of valid municipal or state license, certificate of marriage, civil union, or domestic partnership. So some kind of ID in order to do something? Is that
0: why do they?

0: Tragically, abortions have continued to rise. Today, the abortion pill accounts for more than 60% of all abortions. Last year alone, over 1.1 million babies lost their lives. 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
5: Slow down. I'm Paul Stevens, Fox News. Washington and Tehran working to restart talks that were suspended due to the recent escalation in the Middle East. Fox Business Network's Max Gordon in Dubai.
6: Jared Kushner, as well as Steve Witkoff, will be in Switzerland. That's according to reporting from Axios. Pakistan is also sending their interior minister, President Trump, expressing his desire to get these negotiations moving.
7: They have to make a deal, otherwise we will do things that won't make them happy, but I don't think it's going to get to that. I think it's going to be very good.
6: This as Israel and Hezbollah agreed to reinstitute a shaky ceasefire yesterday amid their fighting in southern Lebanon. An end to the conflict there is part of the deal between the U.S. and Iran. Still, Lebanon is reporting 7 people died, including 2 children, after an Israeli airstrike.
5: Meantime, Israeli Prime Minister Benjamin Netanyahu has vowed to keep Israeli forces in southern Lebanon until the threats there are eliminated. President Trump at Joint Base Andrews unveiling the new Air Force One alongside members of the Air Force, talking about the previous 2 identical planes that had been used interchangeably for presidential travel, authorized first by former President Ronald Reagan, and they've been used by every president since George H.W. Bush.
7: Over its lifetime, that aircraft traveled to 96 countries on 223 international trips and flew over 6 million miles.
5: The president also saying the Boeing 747 is equipped with Starlink, a satellite high-speed internet service developed by SpaceX. This plane gifted to the president last year by Qatari officials in an effort to try and strengthen relations between the two nations. Following his time in office, the $400 million airplane is set to be donated to a future president.

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0: again. Glenn Beck is on.
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0: Senator Mike Lee is joining us now. And hello, Senator. How are you?
1: Doing great. Thank you very much, Glenn. And happy semi-quincentennial, which is the other way of saying America 250, but it just makes you sound smart.
0: Yeah. Yeah, it does. Or weird. You know what I mean?
1: Or weird. Mostly
0: like,
1: weird.
0: Like the kid that gets beat up on the in the playground. You know what I mean?
1: It's been known to happen, especially if you say words like that.
0: Okay. All right. I want to talk to you about what John Thune is doing. Here with the Sarah. Sarah, I did not stop it. Stop, Sarah. I did not ask for Thune the ballless rhino. I am sorry, Senator. Stop it. Sorry, Senator. That's wholly inappropriate and unprofessional. And Sarah, shame on you. I want to talk to you about the Save America Act. John Thune still doesn't seem to be willing to save America. He's still saying that we just can't pass it in the Senate, which is not true, is it?
1: Well, it's true if you assume that you have to have cloture in order to break through a filibuster. The truth is you don't. Now, most of the time, that's the way it happens these days. It wasn't always the case. It used to not be the norm at all in the Senate. Cloture votes used to be relatively rare. But they've become the default norm and now increasingly assumed falsely to be the exclusive way to break a filibuster. There are other ways. You have to exhaust those who are delaying the bill. You put the bill on the floor and you debate it until it passes. And that can't happen with every bill, partly because it takes a lot of time to do it, and partly because not every bill will work like this, because not every bill has this much support from the American people. We're talking somewhere between 70 and 80% of Americans, across party lines, depending on which poll you listen to. Either way, it's a vast supermajority. The only place where you can't get a supermajority for it is here in Washington, D.C., then that's the problem. But if we put the bill on the floor like did the Civil Rights Act of 1964, they were down about 30 votes away from being able to achieve cloture in 64 when they did that. And over time, what they saw was that the bill became more popular and those who were opposing it and trying to delay it with a filibuster became less popular. So they started negotiating the terms of their exit ramp. They started negotiating face saving and perfecting amendments. And eventually they got the bill to the point where they could vote for it. That's exactly what we need to do here with the Save America Act. So to say that because we've only got a simple majority support, we're about 10 votes shy of cloture, it doesn't mean the bill can't pass. It just means there's got to be another way to do it. I won't advocate this on every bill, but this is a rare, unique circumstance where it's important to America's future, our election security, and where the American people overwhelmingly support it. This would work, but it does take time, and I hope we'll get there.
0: Yeah, I'm kind of losing hope on this one. You know, I know Mitch McConnell, the good thing we don't have a song about Mitch McConnell, you know, because I think Mitch McConnell is also trying to do their, no, Sarah, I was talking about Mitch McConnell, not Thune the ballless rhino. Please, this is wholly inappropriate with the senator on the phone. Please, I mean it, stop. It looks like he's doing everything he can to torpedo this on the way out as well. Or is that just my... Just me.
1: Well, look, there is one person and one person alone who can make this judgment call. The way the Senate works, the way our schedule is set up, if the Senate Majority Leader is willing to give this a shot, it'll work. Whether Mitch McConnell wants him to or not, whether any one member wants him to or not, he could do it. At this point, we're not counting on Mitch McConnell's vote anyway. But we do have a simple majority of Republicans who support the bill. And we also have an American population that I believe will continue overwhelmingly to support this. And it won't really smile all that fondly upon those who are filibustering the bill, and eventually they'll negotiate their way out of it. So we got to give it a shot. Just because it's difficult and time consuming doesn't mean it's not important. This one's especially important as we approach this election year.
0: I feel like the Republicans have just walked into a trap. You know, if that fish face guy from Star Wars, that's a trap. That's all I'm hearing right now when it comes to the FISA thing. They came after the temporary appointment for the DNI, and, you know, then Congress said, well, we're not going to pass FISA. And I said at the time, please, take them at their word on that one. Just actually hold them to that. Tell them no Save America Act, no FISA. And it looks like that's what he's doing. Is that going to work?
1: Look, well, first of all, Save America and FISA. I like the idea of looking for creative ways and creative avenues for passing Save America. I've never been confident that attaching FISA to Save America would do anything other than tank both bills. They've got the areas of overlap coupled with the degree of popularity makes those two bills a likely mismatch. And so I'm not
0: But Mike, what I'm thinking is there's no way these weasels in Congress or in the Senate are going to let the FISA thing go burning down in flames. They love it. All these weasels, like, I'm not even going to say his name, but T the BR. These guys absolutely want FISA, and they're not going to let that thing, they're not going to let that go by, do you think?
1: No, that's right. But they do have until March 16th of 2027 to continue normal FISA 702 collection under the existing orders of the FISA court, because of language they slipped in the dead of night in 2018. They can continue collecting till then. So they're in the catbird's seat. They're fat, dumb, and happy right now. I suspect their plan is to sort of rope-a-dope this thing for a while until they can attach it to a spending bill at the end of the year and hope they can slip it in that way. That's why I don't see them panicking a lot on FISA 702, even they were publicly purporting to panic before then.
0: FISA, given all the deep state stuff that Trump knows is going on, why do you think he wants this so badly?
1: Well, look, FISA 702 serves a useful purpose. I've never disputed that. It does good things for the American people when it's used properly. The problem is that it's too easy to abuse. All we're asking for, we're saying, you go ahead and reauthorize it, but if you want our support for it, you've got to require the government to get a warrant from the FISA court before they start doing what we call U.S. citizen or U.S. person queries, where you're searching for a particular person's private communications that were incidentally collected on this FISA 702 database in connection with a foreign intelligence investigation. That's a type of backdoor warrantless search that Americans are increasingly skeptical of. And that's what they need to do. Now, what baffles me is that they're unwilling to even negotiate that. It's a very reasonable request. It wouldn't be nearly as difficult even as an ordinary court warrant, because it's a different context. And it can be substantially narrower than that. But this does need to happen. And if they would do that, there's a huge group of us that would help them pass it tomorrow. What's stunning to me is how defiantly unwilling they are to listen to the American people who increasingly are skeptical of FISA 702 without a warrant.
0: I think it's changing, Mike. I think you look at the elections and what's happening. I think these guys who are not listening to the American people, I think they're going to find themselves in real trouble with the base. But maybe that's just me. Last question. Any comment on the, I mean, I know you don't know the, maybe you do, the details of the, peace deal. And I don't want to speculate because everybody's speculating and it's just a waste of time in my book. But is there anything that you can tell us that you can share?
1: I really don't know any details about what this deal has in it. But what I do know, Glenn, is that when Barack Obama made a really bad deal about 10 years ago with Iran in the form of the JCPOA, that moved from a standpoint of American weakness. It resulted in us giving an ungodly sum of money to Iran without any real concessions on Iran's part, and that's how we got to the awful mess where we are today. I know that President Trump has every ability and every intention and every desire to make things better for the American people rather than empowering our enemies. So I look forward to seeing what's in there. I haven't seen it. I don't know its contents, but I look forward to doing so later this week.
0: Yeah, I talked to J.D. Vance. He seemed very optimistic that we were going to get the things that the American people, most of the things that the American people want, the things that President Trump said he has to have, And Trump said that not a dime is going to be given to Iran unless they are playing ball. I asked him the question, you know, can you trust them? And he said, no, you can't trust them, but you can trust yet verify.
1: That's the name of the game. And I hope and expect and pray that that's what we'll see out of this deal. And look forward to seeing it, hopefully as soon as Friday.
0: Yeah. Mike, is there anything the American people can do to help with the FISA thing? I mean, are they listening to phone calls or letters or anything?
1: I always think it's a good idea. If you agree with something, to use letters, use phone calls, social media, op-eds, like any way you feel comfortable expressing yourself to make sure that you know that your senators and your representatives at the federal level are aware of where you stand, that can't hurt. And sometimes it can do some real good. You never know exactly the moment at which stuff like that will make a difference. So you have to assume that in this circumstance, it might. And I believe this could be one of those moments.
0: He just said, however you feel comfortable expressing yourself, which I think is, I'm going to take as a, you know, kind of an endorsement of the song about John Thune. I mean, I could be misreading that there, but no, Sarah, stop. Okay. Mike, thank you very much. All right. He'll never be on the show again. But thank you very much, Senator Mike Lee, for the great state of Utah.
2: Glenn Beck will be right back.

0: 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It'll be available for the holiday weekend. Ricky, I need you to have a sit-down with Sarah, because I think... Sarah, I'm very disappointed with you. I really am. I can't tell you how...
1: I was trying so hard, but poor Senator Mike Lee was giving us very serious answers, and he was being so stoic, and you are just being so immature.
0: I had such a hard time keeping a straight face with it. I mean, I was really upset, and Sarah, I remain very upset. The choices that you made.
1: I had liquid coming out of just about every orifice of my body. It's not coming out my nose. Tears coming out my eyes. So, and, you know, I'm older.
0: So it is. Baby pee. It is so, so bad. So bad. So bad. Jason, odds we're ever going to have Mike Lee on the show again?
2: I don't know, but I tell you what, a legend was just born on the Glenn Beck staff. Insiders are going wild. You created a cult hero in Miss Sarah here. She is the hero and MVP of the day.
0: Don't idolize her. Don't encourage her.
2: You know, it's funny. It's one of the Torch membership benefits we never anticipated. You come up with a cool name. It'll eventually get turned into a song by Glenn, and you will get played. It will get played for a United States Senator.
0: I think that needs to be a T-shirt. Quite honestly, I think there needs to be a Thune the Ballless Rhino T-shirt. I'd wear one. Oh my gosh, we were just talking about having a family T-shirt. We used to make family T-shirts every 4th of July. You know, for everybody in the family, it was Beck family. You know, 4th of July, blah blah blah. And we would make these T-shirts, and we would wear them. I think we need a Thune the Ballless Rhino 4th of July T-shirt. I think we do. I think. I mean, I don't know if you'd wear one, but I would. I would wear one proudly. And I'm going to be in Washington the entire week. I might have to get 6 of them made just so I have a change of T-shirts, you know, every day.
3: Do it.
1: We actually tried to do a Photoshop of, you know, Thune, the Ballless Rhino. Like, what do you think Thune as a Ballless Rhino would look like in Photoshop? And Grok was just pumping out some real weird stuff. So if there are any questions, please put it on the community wall.
0: I'm not sure Grok is the place to go for that one. You know what I mean? I just don't know. Anyway, so we got that going for us. Let's talk real quick here while we have a second about the Iran deal. Jason, I have nothing to back this up other than I just don't think the president's this stupid. You know, I just don't think he's, I don't think he's the guy who's going to come out with, especially build it up. We don't know the details. I'm going to make the details known. I'll tell everybody and then come out with details that are like, meh, that's not him. And maybe I'm reading too much into it, but I just think that there's something else going on. You know, there's something else going on. I mean, I would love it that, you know, he would be like, and another thing, they all had to resign and the people are in charge. I mean, that would be great, but I don't think it's going to be that big, but I just don't think he's going to come out with something that, you know, goes against everything that he said he was for. It's not him.
2: No. And apparently everybody and their mother now claims to have a copy of the MOU, this memorandum of understanding. Everybody. It was supposedly Al Arabiya from Saudi Arabia was saying they had it. CNN says they have it. Multiple other outlets are saying they have copies of it. But then the White House communications director said, no, none of these are what's actually in the MOU. So this is the same game we've been playing for a while. The way I see this is it's being marketed as a peace deal. I don't read it like that. It looks like a 60-day ceasefire while they work on a peace deal. And within those 60 days, a lot of things can happen. Internal strife and, you know, power plays within the Iranian government, which are already happening, are going down. I think the president's seeing that. I agree with you. I think they're moving towards something larger. I hope.
0: It's weird. Both of our takes, we met early this morning, and we were like, what is your take on this? And we had the same exact feeling. We have no reason to believe that that is true. It's just our gut. Could be wrong, but I'd rather go there and speculate on that than speculate that it's going to be horrible. I mean, because everything everybody is doing right now is speculating, and it's a waste of time.
3: Glenn Beck will be back.
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0: Stevens talks between the U.S. and Iran and Switzerland postponed amid Israeli and Hezbollah skirmishes in Lebanon.
1: Four Israeli soldiers were killed when Hezbollah attacked their tank in southern Lebanon. The IDF called it a violation of the ceasefire. Israel then launched retaliatory strikes against dozens of targets. The U.S.-Iran Memorandum of Understanding states Lebanon is covered by the ceasefire.
0: Fox's Lucas Tomlinson. Meantime, the U.S. with a big win of the World Cup, topping Australia 2-0.
2: When Flo Balogun surged down the left and hit a low cross, an Australian defender put it into his own goal. So ultimately, the U.S. was just fine without injured superstar of its own, Christian Pulisic.
0: Fox's Jonathan Hunt in Seattle. U.S. advancing to the knockout round, the U.S. last group stage game Thursday against Turkey. 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
12: All right. If you know the truth, if you have... if you haven't had hope taken from you yet, you have a chance to survive. But if you don't know the truth and people have destroyed your hope, then there's nothing we can do. So let me give you a headline here, because I think some of the headlines and some of the stories, they're designed to make you quit. Whether they actually think that way or not, if you read them, it's almost as if they were absolutely designed to make you quit. So I want to give you two numbers, and I want to tell you why neither one of them gets to decide what your life looks like. And remember, these are grievances, so they're true. Partly. Here's the first story. As of today, there are 242 cities in this country where the typical starter home, the first rung, the one that's supposed to be for the beginners, cost $1 million or more dollars. $1 million for a starter. Are you out of your mind? By the way, before the pandemic, that number was not 242. It was 80. So in 5 years, it nearly tripled. California, of course, leads the pack. The fastest growth right now is in New York and New Jersey. And if you're a young person, you're watching that, you're doing the math, you're thinking, there's no way I'm going to ever be able to own a home. I can't. A starter home? The door is closed and locked before I even got up onto the stoop. Now, here's the second story. Americans are projected to spend almost $800 on electricity just getting through this summer. June through September, that's up more than 10% from last year. Now, the pros at the National Energy Assistance Directors Association will tell you it's a stack of things all landing at once. Hotter summers, more air conditioning, aging grid that needs hundreds of billions in upgrades, the new AI data centers that everybody loves to point at, and inflation. Monthly bills are up 23% since 2019. And right now, one in six households is behind on the utility bill. Arizona's getting hit the hardest, then it's Connecticut, Washington State. North Dakota has it the easiest. Okay, now if I stopped right there, I've done my job. That's what media always does. They just tell you that, and then they leave it alone. I've handed you a brick, and I've called it news. Do you know what they used to call the space shuttle? You love this. Pilots used to say, the people who flew the space shuttle said, it's a flying brick. Kind of the same thing with helicopters. You're coming in. You don't have enough wings. You cannot turn that thing. It's falling out of the sky. The same thing with helicopters. It's actually something that is defying all odds and just falling out of you stop the speed and you fall like a brick. Okay? That's what you are. That's what people are trying to make you into, a falling brick. Because we don't know our story. Because we believe the lies of social media. Because our culture is doing nothing but giving you more reasons to be disgruntled and depressed. You've lost all your speed. You've lost the truth, and you're in free fall. If you lose the truth, next thing you lose is hope. A lot of Americans, I wanted to say most, but I don't think that's true. A lot of Americans have lost both. So let me give you the truth under the headline, because the truth is where you're going to find hope. The honest hope, not the cheap kind of hope. Not like, you know what, Tiger, you just keep on swinging. Let's start with $1 million house. That number is real, and it's not your number. Because buried in the same report is the figure that nobody put in the story or the headline. The typical starter home in America is worth $198,649. Now, that is still a lot of money, but it's not $1 million. It's under $200,000. Those 242 terrifying cities are all clustered where? On the expensive coastlines. And the lie the algorithm tells you is that those cities are America. They're not. In so many ways, they're not. You weren't required to start your life in San Jose or San Francisco or New York City. I don't know if you know this. There's a whole country between the coast where the math still works. And a lot of that is in the part of the country I happen to love the most. Now, don't get me wrong. The prices here in my own town of 500 people here in Idaho, the prices of land has gone through the roof. So it is real. But let me tell you a more important truth. And I want to say this plainly because somebody sold us a counterfeit and we're buying it. A starter home was never supposed to be a finished home. A generation that built the American middle class started in places like Levittown. Okay, that's in New York. They're little teeny boxes, 750 square feet, one bathroom, unfinished attic, no frills. That was the American starter home. Do you know anybody who's looking at a starter home at 750 in a normal place at 750 square feet, unfinished, maybe needs some work? Okay, they didn't start where your parents ended. A lot of people think they're going to start close to where their parents ended. What our parents and grandparents did, they started small and they built outward, room by room, decade after decade, with their own two hands. You know, the thing that's new is not the price. The thing that is new is the expectation that is fed to you today on your screen, that your home should look like everybody else's last home. The granite countertop, that one on your feed, that's the most expensive lie in America because it's absolutely free to look, but it costs you your contentment. We're also told the truth about ourselves a minute ago. I'm not going to walk this one back. Here it is. Somewhere along the line, we lost the skills. The cheap house that needs work used to be the on-ramp. You bought the ugly one. You learn to swing a hammer, you hung a door, you run a line of caulk, you turn sweat into equity. That's something the bank could never give you. Those skills didn't disappear off the face of the earth. They're just forgotten. And anything that can be forgotten can be relearned by you this year on weekends. You know, off your phone that is usually making you feel inadequate, use it to teach you how to do these things. The most tangible hope I can give a 26-year-old, the path your grandfather took is still open, and the toll on it is paid in effort, not in a number you'll never reach. Now let me talk to you about the electricity bill. I'm not going to blow smoke because you're smarter. You're smarter than that. You'll see right through it. If you are one of the one in six, the why is not warming or cooling your house. Knowing the AI data centers are only part of the problem doesn't lower the number on that envelope that you're avoiding now because you can't pay it. That pressure is real and it is cruel. And I'm not going to pretend anything I'm going to tell you is going to fix it. Hold two things in two different hands at the same time. First, this grid, every bit of wire in it was built by a past generation. And we ignored it. We ignored it because nobody wanted to pay the cost of fixing it and updating it. So we ignored it. But the same generation, one generation, electrified a continent that had been dark since the beginning of time. One generation. Abundance was a choice that we made. And it wasn't made just by the average person. It was made by the politicians and everybody else. We wanted the abundance. We made a choice, and that means we can make that choice again. The fact that it's hard does not make it impossible. And second, closer to home, if you are walking through the hot summer and the cold winters on tight margins, that's been happening for as long as there's been families. But sometimes pride gets in our way. The way our parents and grandparents used to get through it was they would lean on a neighbor. They were honest about the budget around the kitchen table. And they refused to be ashamed to the point of real pain. My grandparents did not want to say anything about their, because they knew everybody had problems. My father was the same way. We do not take government money. We don't take charity, blah, blah, blah. Unless, there was always the unless. Unless there is no way you can make it any other way. Utility company has hardship programs. The church down the street has a fund. The shame is the only part of this that you can put down. And putting it down is free. Sometimes people need help. So let me leave you here. The headline, 242 cities, $800, tripled, record highs. What is that designed? What, I don't want to assign it a reason, somebody said. What does that do to you? Reading that, what does that do to you? It makes you feel checkmate, right? It makes you say, this game's not for me. Fold the board, or worse, knock the board on the ground. Burn it all down. Here's the thing I want you to know. I don't know your situation, but you're not in checkmate. You're not. You're being told in stories like this about averages, and you don't live in an average. You live moment to moment in the decisions that only you can make. Turn off the reel that has been setting a standard that no real person can meet. I'm telling you, there are things, I see things, I have done well for myself. I've worked hard, but I've done well, and I've been very fortunate. But I see things on TikTok and Facebook, and I'm like, I can't afford, how does Piatto people live like this? I really don't understand how people who are online, how some of these people live the way they do. That's not normal. I don't live that way. How do they live this way? Pick a place where the numbers actually work. And there's lots of them. Learn a skill that turns the cheap house into a home. Make the call that you've been too proud to make. It's okay. I don't like people living off of me or off the taxpayer, but I don't mind. That's what this is for. I don't mind giving help to people who just need a Band-Aid. They just need a little help to get back on their feet. That's what this system is for. And there's systems all around you that will do that. These aren't slogans. These are actual moves. And they all are within your reach this week. The people who built this country, they didn't start with anything. They didn't start with certainty. They started with their hands and their nerve and the stubborn belief that tomorrow was theirs to build. That's the only thing you're short of, is hope. The belief was right then, and it's still right today. You're going to make it. Not because it's easy, but because you're the kind of people who make it. You're going to make it. Back in just a minute.
11: Faith, family, a full work day. That's not fascist. That's just Tuesday. More Glenn Beck.

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11: Released another statement saying it's a false story about the $300 million investment fund for Iran. He says U.S. is not investing 10 cents. He said, you have to understand, this MOU is not final, and if they don't behave, we'll go right back to dropping bombs right smack in the middle of their head. And then he also said the Strait of Hormuz will be open in full in the next day or two, noting how oil prices are tumbling down. He said, if it's not, the alternative will be a worldwide depression, and he's right about that. So I just think there's something more that is coming out of this. The people who are telling you it's all bad may end up being right.

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9: Slowdown. I'm Paul Stevens, Fox News. Washington and Tehran working to restart talks that were suspended due to the recent escalation in the Middle East. Fox Business Network's Max Gordon in Dubai.
10: Jared Kushner, as well as Steve Witkoff, will be in Switzerland. That's according to reporting from Axios. Pakistan is also sending their interior minister, President Trump, expressing his desire to get these negotiations moving.
11: They have to make a deal, otherwise we will do things that won't make them happy, but I don't think it's going to get to that. I think it's going to be very good.
10: This as Israel and Hezbollah agreed to reinstitute a shaky ceasefire yesterday amid their fighting in southern Lebanon. An end to the conflict there is part of the deal between the U.S. and Iran. Still, Lebanon is reporting 7 people died, including 2 children, after an Israeli airstrike.
9: Meantime, Israeli Prime Minister Benjamin Netanyahu has vowed to keep Israeli forces in southern Lebanon until the threats there are eliminated. President Trump at Joint Base Andrews unveiling the new Air Force One alongside members of the Air Force talk about the previous 2 identical planes that had been used interchangeably for presidential travel, authorized first by former President Ronald Reagan, and they've been used by every president since George H.W. Bush.
11: Over its lifetime, that aircraft traveled to 96 countries on 223 international trips and flew over 6 million miles.
9: The president also saying the Boeing 747 is equipped with Starlink, a satellite high-speed internet service developed by SpaceX. This plane gifted to the president last year by Qatari officials in an effort to try and strengthen relations between the two nations. Following his time in office, the $400 million airplane is set to be donated to a future presidential library. 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
2: Welcome to the Glenn Beck Program. I have a message for Elizabeth Warren. I would be nice about it, too. She doesn't understand how anything works. You know, it's the way these people are. Most of them are attorneys. I don't know what she is besides somebody who fakes that she's a Native American and a politician. You know, a society like ours requires people, because not everybody is like this. Not everybody wants to, you know, some people want a 9-to-5 job. They don't want to think about it when they leave work. They don't want to work too hard, et cetera, et cetera. And there's nothing wrong with that. Everybody is cut from a different cloth. But there are those who are driven. And, you know, sometimes being driven can lead you into some really bad places. And sometimes it can, you know, lead into really good places. And there's been a few people like this, like Benjamin Franklin, that was an entrepreneur and an inventor. That was an amazing man. I think Nikola Tesla was an amazing guy, cut from the same cloth. And the same thing with Elon Musk. But Plattner has now said, gee, do you see that Elon Musk just became the world's first trillionaire? Let's make sure he's the last. Okay. Plattner, you're a moron, too. I'm sorry, that's not what Jesus would say, but I don't know if Jesus had to deal with so many morons. But Elizabeth Warren said pretty much the same thing. This should be a wake-up call to all of us. He's a trillionaire. Okay, I want to go through this for their benefit. We'll do that here in 60 seconds. You've been hearing about the struggles with the country's housing market for a couple of years now. Higher mortgage rates have led to stagnation, and home sellers and buyers are sitting on the sideline. Well, the Fed has dropped the rates, but it really hasn't solved the issue home buyers and sellers are facing. 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

0: Elizabeth Warren stood out in front of a camera, told you that a man becoming wealthy should be a wake-up call. Okay. Elon Musk just became the world's first trillionaire. Pretty cool. Pretty cool. SpaceX went public. Stock price, wealthiest man on Earth, crossed a line no human being in history has ever crossed. It's a huge responsibility. Huge responsibility. And, you know, fame and fortune generally are battery acid to the soul. But, you know, let's see what happens here. So the senator from Massachusetts and also Plattner comes out. She posts a video, says the typical American family will have to work 11 million years to match his fortune. Okay, impossible. So she called it a feature of a rigged economy. How is it that it's rigged? Well, doesn't matter how she got there. The point is, we need a wealth tax. Okay. So let me do something that Washington never does. Let's actually think. Because I'm going to tell you something, and I want you to stay with me, because where I'm going is not where you think I'm going. There is a problem here. There really is. Elizabeth Warren is right that there is a problem. Okay? So she's half right, maybe. She has the wrong half. You know, she's missing the only half that matters. But let me start the story, okay, where it actually starts. Rewind back to 2002. A guy makes some money on the internet. He decides he's going to build rockets, not buy a rocket company, build rockets, compete with Boeing, compete with Lockheed, okay, compete with governments like Russia, China, the EU, the established launch industry, an industry that for 50 years had exactly one direction of travel, and that was up and to the right on cost. Every rocket more expensive than the last. NASA didn't even, when he asked them, well, what's your budget? They said, what do you mean, what's our budget? Well, what is your budget? We just want it to work. Yeah, but there's got to be some budget. They didn't even know how to put a budget together, okay? And what the industry had given the world was every rocket would be thrown away after one use. It was like tearing up a 747 after a single flight to London, and then it's Kleenex and you throw it away. He was asked more than once, what are your odds? I mean, this is not what you do. How are you going to do this? And he didn't lie to himself or anybody else. He said he figured he had maybe a 10% chance, 90% chance he would lose everything and go back to being broke. He said, I expect to fail. And he nearly did. First, I think I said two earlier, but I think it's three. The first three launches blew up, okay? The fourth launch was the last dime he had. If it failed, he was over. Guess what? It didn't fail. Then watch what that one stubborn man did to an entire industry that the smartest, the actual rocket scientists say could never be changed. He builds the first privately developed liquid fuel rocket to reach orbit. Now, you're not going to space. I'm not going to space. You might think, well, I don't care. Oh, you do. This guy has changed the world. First private company to dock a spacecraft with the International Space Station. That's something only national governments had ever done. And then when Boeing tries to do it, their rocket gets them into space and then they can't get back. Guess who rescues? Yeah, yeah. Okay, then the big one. The big one was the one that everyone said was impossible. He landed a rocket booster back on its legs. Remember the first time you ever saw that? The rocket coming back down controlled and then landing on a landing pad? Why is he doing that? So you're not taking a 747 and throwing it away after a flight to London. It could fly again and again and again and again. Do you know how much money that has saved you? Do you know how much money that has saved? Every time somebody has to put up a communication satellite up into space, that requires a rocket. Go ahead, pay for that 747. You're going to pay for it when you're paying your phone bill or whatever it is that, you know, whatever company put that satellite up into space, or you're going to pay for it with your taxes. Okay, I'd like it a little cheaper. He took the single most expensive part of going to space and turned it into something you reuse, like a plane. Launch costs, they didn't go down, they collapsed. He didn't trim the industry, he completely reset the industry. When American astronauts needed a ride to space, you know what we used to have to do? We used to have to buy seats from the Russians. Pay Moscow, hat in hand, to get our own people up into space. He ended that. An American company, American rockets, American crews. He gave this back to the country almost single-handedly. Now that's space. Okay? That's space. Let's come back to Earth here for a second. He also changed the world, and then he gave it away in a completely other way. Everyone said a mass market electric car was a fantasy. It was a toy for rich people in California. The legacy automakers had 100 years of engineering, billions in capital, armies of lobbyists, and they all agreed couldn't be done at scale, shouldn't be tried. And every time they tried, they made a crap car. Remember what Chevy came up with? It burst into flames. He did it. And in doing it, he dragged the entire global auto industry behind him, kicking and screaming. They did everything they could to put this guy out of business. They say this was impossible to do. Every electric vehicle on the road today, from every manufacturer on earth, exists in the world he forced open. And then he did something that should stop Elizabeth Warren from bitching all the time, because it's the opposite, she said, that every billionaire is. In 2014, he starts Tesla, and he's inventing all of this new technology. And what does he do? He's like, yeah, I'm not going to patent it. Wait a minute, what? You wait, hold it, what? That's how you make money. He pledged the company would not sue anyone who used its technology in good faith. He gave all of his technology to his competitors. The patents are crown jewels. Every corporate lawyer on the planet tells you to lock in a vault and defend till death. He just opens them up and gives them away. By the way, just so you know, Coca-Cola still has their recipe of soda pop locked in their vault. He took a car, all brand new technology. He's like, yeah, whatever, do whatever you want with it. Just do it in good faith. Wow. Do you see any pharmaceutical companies doing that? You see Mr. Pfizer doing that? He did it for the good of the whole industry because he believed in something, for the good of mankind, to speed the world toward a goal he believed in more than he believed in squeezing the last dollar out of a monopoly. A greedy man doesn't give away his patents. A greedy man doesn't do that. Remember that. And like it or not, and I know some do not, he is the reason that that powerful governments and corporations all around the world wanted to silence are still being heard. When he put up a satellite network, do you know how he changed the world? You think he doesn't affect you? Suddenly people in war zones and dictatorships and dead zones and people who live out in the middle of nowhere here in America have a connection to the world that no regime could pull the plug on. Every time there's a problem and thugs and dictators start to march in, what does he do? He sends his technology in for free. Then he also bought the town square that had quietly become a place where the wrong opinions disappeared. The wrong people were locked out. He reopens the doors. Now, you can argue about how he did it, but you can't argue about which direction he pushed. He pushed towards more speech, not less, towards louder, not quieter. In an age where the instinct of every government and every corporation is to manage what you're allowed to say, one man said, no, I think you should be able to say whatever you want. I mean, if that isn't the whole idea of America, I don't know what is. This is the combination of Edison and Tesla for our generation. The inventor who builds the thing, the visionary who sees the current that will power the next century, both in one man. I don't think we're ever going to see another one like this in our lifetimes. We won't. Now, let me tell you about a guy that Elizabeth Warren will never tell you about. It's just the headline. Just the headline she won't even mention. Okay, Elizabeth, we'll go there in 60 seconds.
1: 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Glenn Beck will be back after this.

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0: 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So, what happens? SpaceX goes public. Elon Musk becomes a trillionaire. But he's not the only one who got rich. Thousands of SpaceX employees became millionaires in a single morning. Thousands. People you'll never hear of, never meet, never, will never know their name. Let me just tell you about one of them. I don't know his name. He's a welder. 20 years ago, he had a good union job, steady, safe. Strange company with a strange, weirdo founder and a 10% chance of survival offered him less money. Come and weld these rocket parts for me. It's going to be less money. You're going to work hard, really long hours, and I'll give you stock, paper options, okay? A piece of a company that the smartest people in the world said was literally going to blow up, literally blow up. His wife thought he was crazy. His father-in-law definitely thought he was crazy. Take the safe job. What are you doing betting on a man's dream? This guy is crazy. He decided he'd do it. He'd work for less. He'd work for stock. He worked nights. He missed dinners. He welded the seams on rockets that exploded on the launch pad. And then he'd show up the next morning and he'd weld the next one. And he prayed that together they were going to build something amazing. He woke up a millionaire. That's capitalism. That is exactly how it is supposed to work. The man who risks, and the man who risks everything, gets a big payday. He pulls others up with him who also risk, who bet on him when the betting was insane. And when it pays off, it pays them too. The reward was enormous because the risk was enormous. These people in Washington have never risked anything in their entire life. This guy was willing to risk everything over and over and over and over again. You don't fix that. You don't tax that into oblivion. You celebrate that. You get on your knees and you thank God you live in a country where a welder can become a millionaire because he believed in something before it was safe to believe in it. And here's where it goes wrong. So what is the problem? I told you she had it half right. Because there is a problem. But it's not the $1 trillion. It's never been the $1 trillion. It's where capitalism goes wrong. And listen carefully, because this is the whole thing. It goes wrong the moment the rich and the powerful stop competing in the market and start competing in Washington. It goes wrong the moment a corporation realizes it's easier to buy a senator like Elizabeth Warren than it is to beat a rival. It goes wrong when the people who run an industry start writing the laws that govern their own industry because the senators like Elizabeth Warren are too damn stupid to write a law on their own. So they go to the experts and say, hey, regulate your own industry. That's the corruption. It's not the wealth. It's the fusion. It's the handshake between the boardroom and the capital. When the money buys the rules stop protecting you and start protecting them. And if you think this is new, have you ever read about the railroad? In 1800s, railroads were the SpaceX of their day. Great machines reshaped the entire continent. They competed brutally. Vicious price wars. The biggest railroads kept losing control of everything. They tried to fix prices privately and failed. So one of the railroad guys gets a better idea. Wait a minute. If we can't win the market, why don't we buy the referee? So in 1887, Washington creates the Interstate Commerce Commission, and they're going to regulate all the railroads on behalf of the public. Sounds great. People demanded oversight, and they got it. Except a few years later, the U.S. Attorney General, a man named Richard Olney, who had come right out of the railroad industry, wrote a private letter to a railroad executive who wanted the new commission abolished. And he said, don't be foolish. Don't. What are you doing? Keep the commission. Because the commission satisfies the public demand for somebody to watch the railroads, while it leaves, in practice, it leaves the railroads largely alone. And over time, the commission will become a shield for the industry. Okay? It will protect you from the competition and from the public's anger. Excuse me? What did he just say? Yeah, that's the problem with capitalism. The problem is not the dreamer, is not the $1 trillion. The problem is the referees. The referees. They're on the take. And they partner the minute that Elon Musk says, you know what, I want to put my people, my competitors out of business. As long as he's still willing to honestly compete, capitalism works fine. And we should be grateful for it. Hey, join our education movement with The Insider. 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

0: Stevens, Hezbollah and Israel agreeing to a truce as fighting delays U.S. and Iran peace talks.
1: The State Department says U.S. Secretary of State Marco Rubio spoke with Israeli Prime Minister Benjamin Netanyahu over the phone, and President Trump, in an interview with Axios, called for Israeli restraint.
0: Fox's Alex Hogan. Talks between the U.S. and Iran on Friday in Switzerland had to be postponed. President Trump unveiling a new Air Force One Friday at Joint Base Andrews.
2: This plane is the first successful example of a real transformation of something that was built at the highest level and now had to be changed a little bit. We have communication equipment up there that's nobody's ever seen before. It's the highest level.
0: And in the FIFA World Cup, the U.S. defeats Australia 2-0 to advance to the knockout round. 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
24: It's been with Trump for a while, trusted set of eyes for a few months, while we get the new guy in to replace Tulsi Gabbard. And what happens? The establishment voices, the Democrats, some of them Republicans, intel lifers, they threaten to let FISA, Section 702, die. You tell me. These are the guys who pull for every war. They pull for every spy thing that they can possibly get their hands on. They pull for the, they are the ones that have said hands off Section 702. They're the ones. It's vital for national security. They won't even let you talk about it. They don't want it even opened up. Nothing. Just pass it, pass it, pass it, pass it, pass it. And now they're saying if this guy gets in as the acting director of DNI, he's so dangerous at this time that we will tell Donald Trump he can't have his, really? You're not going to let Donald Trump have Section 702? Really? You guys. Well, no, we can't. Bill is just too dangerous for the American people. Really? So you say Section 02, FISA, is so important, and we're dealing with threats from China and Iran and the cartels across the border. Really? You'd stab your own mother to death for a clean renewal in normal times. But an outsider comes out. Suddenly it's a crisis. Ditch that. We won't pass that. We won't give that to you, Trump. Yes, you will. Yes, you will. You will. Okay? Now, I want to be fair. Qualifications matter. Experience and intelligence is serious business. But he's interim. He's interim. Well, he's too weak. Is he? Is he? Because I think your reaction shows to me that you're in a panic. I don't know what you're panicked about, but you're panicking. You're willing to give something up that literally, I think you really would stab your mother to death for Section 702. I don't know why, but now all of a sudden, what are you afraid of? What are you afraid of? Exposure? You're afraid that this guy is going to come in and expose something. You remember the Church Committee in the 1970s? After Watergate, it revealed that the FBI and CIA were spying on civil rights leaders, Martin Luther King, anti-war voices, even sitting presidents and their opponents. Congress created FISA to check our intelligence community, okay, to restore trust. But what happened? The tool meant for protection becomes the weapon, okay? We've seen it. The backdoor searches, the political queries, the house of cards of selective leaks and protected narratives, okay? So Tulsi Gabbard releases, information on this. Then she leaves, and then this guy comes in, and they're like, yeah, we're not going to do it. Trump, stand your ground. Be a badass. Be the badass we all know you are. Stand your ground. They're bluffing. They're bluffing. What are they so afraid of? What are they so afraid of? So Tulsi comes out. Same people, by the way. Tulsi comes out, and she declassifies slides of these documents about U.S.-funded biolabs in Ukraine and beyond. Over 40 labs, hundreds of millions, dangerous pathogens, anthrax, plague, Ebola, okay? And we've known about these places. They've been known about, broad strokes, for years as, quote, threat reduction, okay? But transparency? No. They're just reducing our threat. Okay. So she exposes these, and they're in Ukraine. And now it's a Russian conspiracy theory that those exist. Well, can I just ask you? Let me ask you, before I get into any of the other parts of this, do you think it's a good idea? Does it make common sense to you if we have anthrax and Ebola sitting in a laboratory in Ukraine that is currently at war with Russia? Do you think it's a good idea, or should we just go take a flamethrower and burn all of those dangerous pathogens out of those buildings? Should we just destroy all of those pathogens? Why do we have them sitting there in these biolabs that are in a war zone? Now, look at the loudest people shouting about this, okay? The ones who are saying, she's a conspiracy theorist with the documents. They're embedded Ukraine correspondents, strong advocates to send more money to Ukraine in Congress, and defense analysts that are tied to the status quo. The same crowd clutching their pearls, same people clutching their pearls over the new DNI chief. They don't like what she did with Ukraine. And then this new guy, he's got to be stopped too. I'll get rid of FISA. I'll tell you, I'll do it. Go jump off that cliff. Hey, you've got all of these people that are coming. I just read the story at glennbeck.com. You'll find all of the names of these people, but they're all the same. They're framing this whole thing as Kremlin propaganda. Like Tulsi Gabbard is now working for the Kremlin. Have you ever noticed when outsiders get close to auditing foreign entanglements, surveillance powers, risky overseas labs, the defenses go nuclear? All of a sudden, it's got to be stopped. It's the worst problem ever. They just go crazy. To me, it feels like fear of exposure. And maybe not all of them, but somebody in that web is applying enormous pressure. Stop this. You know, because real sunlight on how FISA has been used and biolab funding, past ops, threatens the whole machine. The one that kept us entangled, spending billions while Americans are struggling at home. Yeah, I'd like to know how that happened. Wouldn't you? Yeah. Kind of reminds me of, what I learned the hard way in my own life. If you want to fix yourself, just talking about you, not the country or anything else, just you, radical honesty is required. When you live in lies, which as an alcoholic, I was absolutely living in absolute lies. I was lying to myself and everybody else. I'm not an alcoholic. I don't have a problem. What are you talking about? I'm fine. When you protect the addiction or the cover-up, you'll burn everything down before admitting the truth. You will.
0: I tell you what, I'm not going to Star Wars Pass 702. That section is gone. I'll tell you that right now. Really? Uh-huh.
24: Those who change, those who heal, are the ones who surrender to the light. And that's what America needs right now. Not more secrets. Not more trust us. Trump, call their bluff. Don't blink. Be the badass. They're not going to let FISA actually lapse, and I'd applaud if they did. They need it too much. Use this moment. Leverage it for real reform. Tie it to the Save America Act priorities like you just said you would. Border security, spending restraint, ending endless foreign adventures without any kind of accountability. Audit these programs properly. Pressure for what we need. Transparency, declassification, where it serves the people. Reforms that protect Americans first. It's not zero sum. This could be a win-win, kind of, the hard kind. They'll get their surveillance tool with real oversight and warrants, and we get sunlight on the biolabs, the foreign funding webs, the surveillance abuses. The American people win when the powerful are afraid of us knowing the truth, not the other way around. And history, I mean, it shows the cycle over and over again. Church committee, post-Snowden, Russiagate. Every time the people demand answers, the machine fights back. This is the machine. Courage breaks it. Being willing to lose breaks it. Look at the persecuted Christians. Many times they're the happiest people. The gates of hell have opened up against them. You know why they're happy? They're standing in the truth. They know what the truth is. Or the founders that risked everything against tyranny. Lives, fortune, sacred honor. Some of them lost everything. They weren't complaining about it. Because truth gave them the courage to do it and the hope. Kind of like, you know, you were born for a time such as this. That's you. You can admit it or not, but that's the truth. You were born for this time. These problems. We don't need more idols of power or endless wars. We need truth. We need self-reliance. We need faith. Faith in God. Faith in ourselves. Faith that, you know, we'll get our crap together one of these days. We'll get our crap together and we'll stand up and go, you know what? I'm kind of tired of this stuff. You know, we'll create a neighborhood that treat each other right. A country that rejects living by lies. One of these days we're going to get it. It's going to happen. And it's going to happen. We're either going to do it the easy way or it's going to happen the hard way. Believe me. God wins every time. When you're living in a lie, it always comes down. It always comes down. The longer you wait to go, okay, maybe I'm an alcoholic. You know, the longer it takes you to say that, the harder it's going to be to get back up on your feet. But you'll get back on your feet. I'd just rather do it before. I've done it before. It sucks. But the longer we wait, keep investigating, Mr. President. Appoint the disruptors. They're afraid of him. Threaten that they're going to make him permanent. And you, call your representative. Demand they choose America over the machine. Tell, you know, send a strong message to Cornyn. You don't have to go after the Republicans. They got 50 votes. You need to talk to Thune. Hey, Thune, what are you waiting for? Pass it with 50 votes. And then feed hope. It's coming. Good stuff is coming. Reject the fear. This isn't the end. This is a reckoning. It's going to be ugly. It's going to be an ugly reckoning. But you know what? On the other side of reckoning, restoration. A healed republic. Happier families. Free people. I don't know. That sounds pretty good. I say they're bluffing. Call her bluff. More in a second.
1: You know, the host does have to pee every now and then. Glenn Beck will be right back.

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7: 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Just getting some reviews in for the Torch content for the summer of 250. 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It is all stuff to teach your kids the history of the country, and we're focusing this summer on the Bill of Rights. Michael, the girl, wrote, okay, Mr. Beck, you got the approval of my 10-year-old. She says this is way better than the Bill song that she had to watch a million times in school. Very excited for the future. We're praying for you all. Thank you. Torchy, as a homeschooling mom of six boys, I'm beyond excited to find out what's in store of the Torch Insiders. We're incorporating the Torch education content into our homeschool this coming year. Thank you. Thank you. Let's see. Angelique said, I went through the first half of the lesson with my 10-year-old this afternoon. We had some fun discussions, which led to a lot of what ifs, and I have no doubt he understands the First Amendment now. Looking forward to the rest of these. First five is out now. That's five in the first. That's the five rights that are in the First Amendment. Every week we take on another amendment, and you get a lesson plan and a song and everything else. And the songs are designed, written by me, to drill. I want your kids to know what they are. Okay, you'll teach with the lesson plan how they all work, but the songs teach what they are and what they were for, why they were designed that way. And then the lesson plan comes, and it's really catechism. It's a way for you to question and answer. And there are no wrong answers. It's to get your kids to critically think. You can get all of this content for free if you're a Torch member. 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

0: From America's Revolutionary War to Israel's fight for survival in 1948, both nations have faced moments that has tested their courage. Two countries founded by a covenant with God, but all the while men have tried to destroy them, yet freedom endured. In October of 1985, President Ronald Reagan delivered these remarks about America's commitment to stand with Israel.
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0: 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Thanks for joining me on the program today. I've got a special edition for you today. We're going to move away from all the politics and everything else that's been going on and concentrate on the celebration of this great nation, the United States of America. 250 years come July the 4th, and the celebrations have already begun, as we're very well aware of. And don't forget the big celebration that we're having at the Fresno Fairgrounds on June the 28th. That's next Sunday night, June the 28th, 8 p.m. It's absolutely free. Celebrate America. One nation under God. This is our fifth year to do it. Last year we had close to 5,000, or a little more than that in reality, that were in attendance. I would like you to be one of those. Bring the entire family out. Admission is free. Parking is free. It's going to close with a huge fireworks show. I believe it's the largest free fireworks show here in the Valley. So that's next Sunday night, June the 28th, 8 p.m., Fresno Fairgrounds, Celebrate America, One Nation Under God. I'm playing for you Bill Federer. Bill Federer is a historian. He's an interview that he did with Melissa Street of PragerU. And he's talking about the concept of a king. Because, as you know, they had come from England, talking about our founding fathers. They were used to a king. All these others had come from nations that primarily had kings. So as they're forming this new government, who is going to be the king of the United States of America? Bill Federer answers the question.
1: In America, the people are the king. And it's this idea of this overview of world history. And I sort of capsulized some of the themes that I touched on the other books, that ancient Israel was the first model without a king. And then you had these pastors and their churches founding New England. And then you had, the Lutherans coming over and founding New Ebenezer, Georgia, and then the Catholics founding, Maryland. But this idea that it's the people are the king, and the majority of the people are people of faith. Now, I first started when I did my research. It was in the 1990s, and there's the CIA.gov website, and it lists every nation in the world and every imaginable statistic you want to know. Amount of arable land, HIV death rate, all this. And you look up Japan, and it's like 80% Buddhist. And you look up, India, and it's like 80% Hindu. And you look up, Pakistan, it's 90% Muslim. And, Saudi Arabia, 100% Muslim. And I looked up the United States. And believe it or not, 30 years ago, it said 94% Christian.
2: 30 years ago, the United States was 94% Christian?
1: Yeah. And so in 30 years, it's gone down 30%. So now it's at 64%. But the idea is that's still a majority. And so since they're Christian, they go to church, which makes the pastors counselors to the king. And some some pastors tell the king to go to sleep. And others throw ice water on their congregation and says, you don't just have the right to vote in America. You're going to be held accountable for what happens. Mm. And so I use the little picture. Imagine visiting a king, maybe in the Old Testament, and you're going through the streets of Jerusalem, and maybe you're witnessing crimes, and you get into the king's chamber, and he's all worried, and he looks up at you, and he says, I wish somebody would fix this. And you look at him, it's like, well, you're the king. This is your kingdom.
2: I think
1: you're the one that's accountable to God to fix this mess. That's like somebody in America watching TV, seeing all the terrible stuff going on, saying, I wish somebody would fix it. Hello, have a finger reach through the screen and tap you on the shoulder. You're the king.
2: Yeah.
1: Right? You're the one accountable to God to fix it. Well, I need somebody to tell me what to do. Since when does the king sit on his throne and say, can somebody tell me what I'm supposed to do? Hey, butler, come here. Cook, what am I supposed to do? No, it's your job to be educated on the issues, seek God's will, and you tell your representative what needs to happen. You're the king. Mm. And so the message of don't get involved in politics is be a negligent king. Right? There's a verse in the New Testament, Romans 13, that says, let everyone be subject to the governing authority. Well, who's the governing authority in a monarchy? It's the king. Who's the governing authority in a republic? It's the citizens, the people, right? And so the idea is that we have a responsibility. Proverbs says a good man leaves an inheritance to his children's children. What better inheritance can we leave than a country where they have the freedom to believe what they want and hopefully love God back, right? Yeah. But then they can pursue their dreams and they can be blessed in pursuing their dreams, and they can bless other people. But we don't want this freedom to be to allow somebody else with views diametrically opposed to ours to come in and program our children to hate us and to hate our country. It's like, no, this freedom of conscience is not designed to allow you to, like Eisenhower, wage war against us. It's this idea that you have this freedom because of our Judeo-Christian heritage, because of this concept of God being a God of love, and he wants you to love him back, but for love to be loved must be voluntary, right? Not to set up... if I were to sum up Western civilization in one word, it would be individual. That you have a worth because you individually are made in the image of God. And this God is not a respecter of persons, so everybody is equal. So rights from a creator, and the government's purpose is to guarantee to you your creator-given rights, and we're all equal. But all the rest of the world, your worth is dependent on what group you belong to. And if you're a Muslim male, you're worth more than a Muslim female, who's worth more than a kafir infidel. In India, they have a caste system. If you're a Brahmin in the highest caste, you're worth more than a Dalit, untouchable in the lowest caste. If you're in a communist country, your worth is dependent on your utility, your usefulness to the government. Right? If you can contribute to the big state, you're worth more. And if you're not, the state will kill you. But in this Judeo-Christian West, you're worth something because you're made in the image of the Creator. That is a Bible idea.
3: That is a Bible idea. That's the role that it played in the founding of our country. Now, the people are the king. We, the people. All right, we'll take a break. We'll come back. What about socialism? Bill Federer had a great answer on that. Wait till you hear the history of socialism and the impact that it could make on the United States of America.
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3: 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Here's the thing. He works hard for his clients. So whatever your need may be, just remember, he specializes in helping you meet that need. 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You'll be glad you did. The United States of America turns 250 years old this July 4th. And that's why I'm happy to announce Cornerstone Church will, for the fifth year in a row, present Celebrate America, One Nation Under God. 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And did I mention parking is free? 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Happy birthday, America.

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1: Welcome back to this special edition of Jim Franklin Live. We're talking about the history of America, especially here with 250 years about to be celebrated on July the 4th. We're listening to an interview done with Bill Federer. That's Federer, F-E-D-E-R-E-R, and Melissa Street. It's taken from PragerU, where he's talking about the history of this country, the foundation of it on biblical truth, Judeo-Christian ethics, and the fact, as he just explained before the break, that the king of the United States of America is we, the people. Let's pick up that interview, because in this next, he's going to talk a little bit about socialism. But here's the interview with Bill Federer.
2: What an amazing idea to think of Americans as the kings. And kings who don't get involved and don't care what is happening are basically bad, lazy kings.
3: Yeah.
2: That's such a great way to think about it.
3: Reminds you of those prophets in the Old Testament going to the king and saying, you're allowing all this wickedness in there. You know, you're reading the book of Kings. Well, this is a bad king. This is a bad king.
2: You know, because
3: he's allowing.
2: Sense.
3: He didn't tear down the high places.
2: Bill, you talked about what's happening in our education system. And one of the things that really worries me is the typical thing that tyrants and communists will try to do, and that is to try to divide us. They want to break our e pluribus unum, that magic sauce of from anyone, and they want to bring in multiculturalism. They want to pit us against each other so that we fight. You wrote a book about tyrants. Can you help us think through what is the attack on America, this division of e pluribus unum, causing us?
3: Imagine being in heaven and somebody's sowing division. Well, it happened. It was the devil, right? And he's cast out. And so he sows division in the garden and gets Adam to blame Eve and Cain to kill Abel. And then there's this interesting story of Gideon has an illegitimate son named Abimelech. Now, Gideon just defeated 100,000 Midianites. There is no country even thinking about invading Israel from the outside. But on the inside, Abimelech wants power. So he's an illegitimate son. So he goes to the town of his mother's called Shechem. And he tells the men, is it better for you that the sons of Gideon reign over you? Remember also that I am your flesh and your bone. And the men of Gideon said, well, we got to support him because he is our brother. And so he did identity politics. Mm-hmm. He's sowing division. Here you have a country that is strong, just defeated the enemies, but on the inside, you have somebody sowing division. And so Abimelech gets a bunch of followers, and they go to the house of Ophrah, and they kill all of Gideon's sons. And Abimelech makes himself king. And he's terrible, and he's waging war on a town, and a lady throws a millstone over the wall, and it hits him in the head and kills him. If she hadn't done that, Israel would have had a monarchy right then rather than 150 years later with Saul. Hmm. Right? But this idea that how did he get power? He sowed this division on the inside. And we see this over and over again. But even 500 years ago, Italy was a bunch of city-states. Venice, Genoa, Naples, Florence, and they always fought. And Machiavelli thought if one prince could control all of Italy, it would stop the infighting. So the end was good. And so the book is where you get the phrase, the end justifies the means. The end of one prince controlling all of Italy is such a good end because it'll stop all the infighting between these Italian city-states that any means necessary to get there is justified. So if a prince wants to conquer a city and the city does not want to be conquered, they would hate him. But if the prince pays criminals to sow division and to burn barns and kill cows and set things on fire, the people of the city will cry out for help. The prince will come in, get rid of the very criminals that he bribed to create the mess. Nobody will know the better for it, and they'll praise the prince as a hero. So it's good marketing. You create the need and fill it. You go around the back of the house, set it on fire, then you go around the front of the house and sell them a fire extinguisher. And they'll pay anything for it and even thank you for being there. So it's called Machiavellianism, where you create or capitalize on a crisis to consolidate control. And then we'll look at Germany. In the early 1800s, it was a bunch of kingdoms, Saxony, Bavaria, Prussia, and they didn't get along. And you had the king of Prussia had a philosopher named Hegel at the University of Berlin. And he is famous for his Hegelian dialectics. It's a triangle of one, you know, thesis, antithesis, synthesis. And so one of Hegel's students was Karl Marx.
2: Of course.
3: And Karl Marx says, okay, dialectics, the thesis is the status quo. We have to create a problem that's real bad, and then everybody will panic and surrender their freedoms to settle for an answer that's just half as bad. Then that becomes a new starting point. You create another problem that's real bad. Everybody settles, you know, for your answer that's half as bad. And you keep creating crises so that people will give up their freedoms. The same way that, you know, the Abimelech created this internal crisis. And so the idea is that you see today this creating of crises intentionally so that people give up their freedoms and they give up their republic and they go back to a dictatorship.
2: Didn't Great Britain also use this in India?
3: Right. So 1714, you had the British sailor stopped off in Bengal, and the king was sick, and he knew a little medicine and doctored him up, and the king gave him a bunch of presents and said, anything else? He goes, yeah, I'd like to open a trading post. And then it turned into a trading fort and the British East India Company. And then the fort would give guns to some allies. But then they'd give guns to some other ones until pretty soon they both, and then they would stir up ancient animosities between the kingdoms.
2: So why?
3: They would fight each other and weaken each other. And then the British could conquer both kingdoms that were weakened and restore order and disarm them. And then they did it again and again and again until they took over all of India.
2: So this divide and rule is not necessarily a new thing.
3: Right. And you look at all the colonizing powers, like when the Belgians colonized the Congo and Rwanda. The people saw themselves as one, but the colonizers would measure them and their features, and they would say, you're a Hutu and you're a Tutsi. Mm. And they would make them go down to the government offices and register as a Hutu and a Tutsi. And then they began to stir them up against each other. So they would fight each other. And then once they're fighting and weakened, then they could conquer the whole country, right?
2: I was always wondering why they would fight.
3: They created a racial distinction that had not existed there before because they want to sow this division. It's like the devil to divide, right? And then you look at the British with America. And after the French and Indian War, the American settlers and the Indians had reached an equilibrium, getting along. And the British general, Johnny Burgoyne, lands in Canada, comes down, meets with the Mohawk Indians, and stirs them up and promises them money for scalps. And so the Indians begin scalping the Americans, and it got so out of hand that it's one of the reasons listed in the 27 complaints in the Declaration of Independence of why we were rebelling. The king has incited natives on the frontier, the merciless savage whose known rule of warfare is an undistinguished destruction of men, women, and children. But it's saying, here's the king going in and stirring up the natives to attack the Americans. And then this basically became the Marxist model, and especially after the Cold War. So how do you destroy a country? The KGB would send in agents to observe all the groups. They called it critical theory, where you simply observe all economic groups. The proletariat versus the bourgeois, the working class against the business owners, ethnic groups, Bosnians, Croats, Serbs, religious groups, Sunni, Shia, Orthodox, and they would categorize them as victims and oppressors, haves and have-nots. And then they would stir them up against each other to fight. And they would have bloodshed, and then when the bloodshed happened, people want to blame somebody, and they would co-opt the media to blame the leader of the country. And as his popularity would fall, they would do a coup or a rigged election and replace the leader with a Soviet puppet. All the violence stops, and everybody's happy for a while until they realize, we just gave up our freedom. And they called them behind the Iron Curtain, Soviet satellites. And then the CIA learned how to do it in reverse. And so Iran's leader, in 1953, was Mossadegh. He nationalizes, takes control of all the oil. People don't realize that in 1908, Britain formed the Anglo-Iranian Oil Company, better known as BP. Iran had a secular leader named Reza Shah, and he was friends, but he got overthrown. Mossadegh was in power. And anyway, so the CIA wanted to get rid of Mossadegh and put in Reza Shah's son, Reza Pahlavi. And so the CIA basically did the Soviet tactics in reverse. And Kermit Roosevelt Jr. is the grandson of Teddy Roosevelt, and he's an expert in foreign languages. And he organizes the country, you know, with the people that are disgruntled and the other ones, and organizes riots and protests, and then co-opts the media to blame Mossadegh. His popularity falls. He gets put under house arrest, and then we put in Reza Shah Pahlavi, who loves America. And he met with Eisenhower, Truman, Kennedy, you know, Nixon, Ford. But Jimmy Carter betrayed him and brought in the Ayatollah. So all the problems in Iran, we can thank Jimmy Carter for those.
2: Amongst many other problems.
3: It was Obama that turned these tactics that the CIA were using on other countries' soil to help keep countries from the Soviet orbit. Obama in 2014 turned them inward on America. It's called the Smith-Mundt Modernization Act.
1: 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Amazing. And just as he said, a lot of what we are seeing today is the seeds that were sown during the Obama administration. And then through the Biden administration, it basically picked it back up and tried to revive it. And I think now you're beginning to understand some stuff. This is a special edition of Jim Franklin Live as we're celebrating 250 years looking back at our history. What about Valley Forge? You've heard a lot about it, George Washington. Well, when we come back, I'm going to play for you another historian that's going to give you the real story behind Valley Forge and really what took place there. That's next here on Jim Franklin Live as we give you the right side of the left coast.
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1: Welcome back to a special edition of Jim Franklin Live as we're celebrating 250 years of this great country. Don't forget the event coming up on the 28th at the Big Fresno Fairgrounds. Celebrate America, one nation under God. It's a huge fireworks show. It's all absolutely free. It's 8 o'clock there on that Sunday night, June the 28th. We've all heard about Valley Forge, George Washington, and all that took place there. But have you heard the important role that it played in the foundation of our country? History professor Alec Gules, he explains it to us. Here is the professor.
12: The winter at Valley Forge is generally regarded as the low point of America's Revolutionary War. An exhausted, defeated army, lacking food, clothing, and shelter, huddled beside flickering campfires, warming themselves against the freezing cold. The image is accurate. It was a miserable time for the Continental Army and for its commander, George Washington. Yet that's only half of the story. The other half is a tale of an army's rebirth and renewal. If that sounds like a description of an American miracle, it very nearly was. Here's how it happened. In the fall of 1777, Washington's forces had been badly mauled by a powerful British army at the battles of Brandywine and Germantown. As winter loomed, Washington had no choice but to order a winter encampment laid out on a barren field 22 miles west of Philadelphia, an area named for a nearby ironworks, Valley Forge. By mid-December, his army of some 20,000 men had begun their march to their new encampment and started building crude cabins to shelter themselves from the elements. But they were in short supply of everything, and Washington warned the Continental Congress that this army must inevitably be reduced to one of these three things: starve, dissolve, or disperse. Watching the painful march of his soldiers to the new campgrounds, Washington later said that through want of shoes and stockings and the hard frozen ground, you might have tracked the army by the blood of their feet. Worse than physical misery, Washington's army harbored ambitious officers who imagined that they were better material for commanding this army than Washington himself, and politicians in the Continental Congress who were willing to listen to them whisper behind Washington's back. Desertion and sickness may have thinned the army's ranks by as much as two-thirds. Above all, there was always the threat of the British army spending a comfortable and well-fed occupation in the warmth of Philadelphia, waiting for the Continental Army to disintegrate and bring an end to the American Revolution. But that was not to be the end. Washington proved to be a shrewd political tactician, and with the friendship of the Continental Congress's president, Henry Laurens, Washington outmaneuvered any would-be schemers and replacements and persuaded a visiting congressional committee to become his strongest advocates. And despite the desertions and sickness, a stubborn remnant of the army's rank and file remained steadfast. At the same time, Washington gathered around him a group of young officers, the gifted artillery officer Alexander Hamilton, the headstrong his dedication to the happiness of mankind, the prosperity of freedom, and the glory of what they call in France, my new country, America. Alongside them, Washington also recruited a talented corps of senior generals, Nathaniel Greene, Mad Anthony Wayne, Henry Knox, who were utterly devoted to both Washington and the American cause. Among his most valuable accessions was the Prussian drillmaster, Friedrich Wilhelm von Steuben, who passed himself off as a former lieutenant general in the army of the famous Prussian monarch, Frederick the Great, but who was really just a discharged captain. The Continental Army had never had a common or consistent pattern of drill for marching or maneuvering. Von Steuben roared, stamped, and fussed his way through a new drill scheme with a select model company, who then took the new drill lessons back to their original commands and brought the entire army together as a single.

0: efficient fighting machine. But the most important rejuvenation of the army began in France. Convinced at last that the American War represented an opportunity for France to even old imperial scores with Britain, the court of Louis XVI entered into an open alliance with the Continental Congress in February 1778. French money, French supplies, and French weapons now flowed freely into the hands of Washington's army. Absentees returned, and new recruits joined to refill Washington's units. The British, realizing that they could not conduct a successful war in North America while their other colonies in the West Indies were open to French attack, abandoned Philadelphia in mid-June 1778. Washington's army marched out of Valley Forge in pursuit of the British and handed them a stinging defeat at Monmouth Courthouse. That was the best marker of how dramatically the army had improved. No great battle was fought at Valley Forge, and yet a very real victory was won there. What could have been the end of the Continental Army became, through Washington's leadership and some good fortune, a new beginning. That's the real story of Valley Forge.
1: That was History Professor Alan Gulza talking about Valley Forge, the real story of it there. No big battle there. There was a battle, but not like what many people think of it. But what impressed me was the training, how it turned there at Valley Forge, even with the cold and the bitterness and everything, how they were trained and really came together as a militia. And that was one of the big turning points there in the war against Great Britain. You're listening to a special edition here of Jim Franklin Live, giving you some history lessons. Our country is turning 250 years come July the 4th. I don't want you to miss out on our history, because until we understand our past, we're not going to be able to go into our future. And so many people are trying to take our past away from us. I encourage you during this season, take some time to do a little bit of history. Look up some of the history there that Bill Federer that we've been playing for you. Or go to PragerU, a great source for some of the history of this country. All right, we'll take a break. When we come back, I'm going to give you my personal take on it, on patriotism and why we've got to have a return of that. That's coming up next here on Jim Franklin Live, where we give you the right side of the left coast.
2: Getting to the truth of the matter. Jim Franklin will be right back.
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3: And Alex.
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0: Jim Franklin, giving you the right side of the left coast.
1: July the 4th, our country turns 250 years. Now, that's a long time, I understand that. But if you think in the concept of time, 250 years is really not that long. 250 years ago, our founding fathers made a declaration of independence. And they began something that had not been done before. This experiment of a people that would govern themselves. As we've been hearing from Bill Federer earlier in the program, most countries were used to a king. They were used to a dictator. That was the history. There had been some experimentation with Athens and Greece and what they had done, but nothing to the degree that the United States of America. These 13 colonies, these 13 separate states that now were going to come together. They had different concepts, different ways. They were separate states, separate colonies, if you will. But they recognized they had one thing that they did have in common. They wanted to declare their independence from England because that's where the majority of them had come from. And that's where England had put their taxation upon them. And so they came together then after declaring their independence, after winning this war of dependence, of independence. That then what were we going to form? We had to form a government of coming together. And that's where we then came up with the Constitution of the United States of America, those principles that it was founded upon. Benjamin Franklin made the statement when he came out of the Continental Congress when they were forming this, and a lady asked him, well, what do we have? Because they didn't know, well, we're going to have a king or a dictator. What was it going to be? Because that was the models that they were used to. And he said, no, you have a constitutional republic. You have a republic, ma'am, if you can keep it. If we don't understand what this country was founded upon, the principles that it was founded upon, we will lose it. We will lose it. If we don't recognize that this was a nation that, as we have declared, is one nation under God, that is in God we trust, our national motto. Ronald Reagan said it, and I quote it often, that if we ever forget that we are one nation under God, we'll be one nation gone under. That's why we have got to return back to those principles that sadly have been erased from many of the textbooks in our schools. We're not talking about them anymore, and we've got to talk about them. I was looking at a recent poll talking about those that thought about the importance of should we celebrate 250 years, the importance of remembering that. And I tell you, it was pretty sad. It was pretty sad that overall, just a little over 50% said, yeah, it's important. We need to remember this. If we don't remember our past, if we don't know where we came from, we're not going to be able to get to where we're going. And it's so sad that we've come to that point. Many that say, no, we don't even need to celebrate this 250 years. I remember celebrating 200 years. I just started college. And remember what a big deal it was, the 200th anniversary, 1976. Many of you remember it. I mean, the country as a whole went all out for it. We were a lot more united then than we are now. Sadly, we've let our divisions separate us so. Did we agree on everything then? No, our country has gone through things that divided our nation. And we could see that right back in 1976. We'd just come through the Vietnam War, and there was a lot of division in our nation. There were riots that took place, situations much of what we see today, not to the extent, though. But we could come together for something. We could come together to celebrate the history of this great country. And now here we are, 250 years. Did we not learn anything? And now we've allowed our political divisions, the thing that this country was founded on, that we could disagree, but we could do it agreeably. That we do have a freedom of speech. You have a right to your opinion. But we have now taken that to the point that we're going to allow that to divide us. We see in Washington, D.C., people are more divided than they've ever been. They disagree, yes. The people have always disagreed. We've always had the two parties, if you will. We've always had the left and the right, Republicans and Democrats, and no, they have not agreed on anything, and they've fought it out in times past, but they've done it just simply in the constraints of how to disagree agreeably. We've lost that. And here's our opportunity, in my opinion, to gather once again around the thing that we have in common. You may be a Democrat, you may be a Republican, but are you an American? Have you pledged your allegiance to the United States of America? Not to a president, not to a party, not to a leader, but to the principles this country was founded upon. Those in the Bill of Rights, those in our Constitution, those in the Declaration of Independence. That's why I think that this history, this time, is so important. That we do look back to that. Not to, again, lift up a party or a candidate or a president. This should be a time that we set that aside. And whether you are a Democrat or Republican, I hope that you could raise the flag. I hope that you could say that, yes, you're thankful for where we are today and where we have come from. Because if it had not been for those founding fathers, my friends, if it had not been for those who declared their independence from England, those who said, no, we're going to start this experiment of a constitutional republic, and it has lasted longer than any other country because we have based it upon those foundational principles. That's why we've got to go back and we've got to explore those. We've got to rehearse those. Because patriotism is not something that is taught. It's something that is caught. And as we as Americans, proud Americans, you need to find those that even though you disagree with them politically, you need to return back to those principles to say, yes, we can disagree, but we can disagree agreeably, and we've got to stand around the flag. And we've got to announce that, yes, we are proud to be an Americans, thankful for those patriots in time past that were willing to say, give me liberty or give me death. Or as one said, I regret that I only have one life to give for my country. Those are the principles that this country was founded upon. And if we're going to be great again, then we've got to return back to that. Oh, thank God for the economic boom. Thank God for what we are seeing today. We're turning away from what we've seen in times past. But yet, we need to go back to the very principles this country was founded upon, that we are one nation, under God, indivisible, with liberty and justice for all. I'll be right back with some final comments.
0: This is Jim Franklin Live, giving you the right side of the left coast.
1: 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Robert Ellis Leasing and Investment. All right. right, that's it for today's program. Before I get out of here, though, one more time, I want to remind you of Celebrate America, One Nation Under God. This is just an old-fashioned, flag-waving, patriotic God and country rally. This is our fifth year to do it. We're at the big Fresno Fairgrounds. Last year, I mean, it gets bigger every year. Last year, we had over 5,000 that were in attendance. This is a time to bring the kids out, bring the grandkids out. It starts at 8 o'clock, so the sun will be going down. We're in the shade. I know it's warm, but we're in the shade. Really, it's not that bad. And we're in the grandstands there at the big Fresno Fairgrounds. Doors will open at 7. The parking, absolutely free. Admission, absolutely free. We've got several guests that are going to be there that are going to be speaking. I'm going to be speaking. Special music starts at 8, fireworks show around 9 o'clock, and we're going to light up the sky and once again declare the greatness of this great country as we celebrate its past and look to its future. So again, June the 28th, that's next Sunday night, June the 28th, 8 p.m., at the Fresno Fairgrounds in the grandstands, Celebrate America, One Nation Under God. Admission is free. Parking is free. Come and join us. I hope to see you there. And I hope to see you next week at this same time when, once again, I'll bring you the right side of the left coast here on Jim Franklin Live. God bless, and God bless America.
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5: 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For others, maybe many years away. Regardless, it can be scary not having answers to everything you need to know. For the next hour, get answers to some of your financial and retirement questions as Andy will use his 3 decades plus of experience to guide you along the way. Now, here's your hosts, Jen Rezac and Andy Barkate.
6: Thanks for joining us today on Retiring in America with Andy Barkate. I am Jen Rezac here today with Andy. He is the president of California Retirement Plans in Bakersfield. He's the author of the books Retiring in America and Retiring in America 2.0. And I'm guessing in those books, you talk about what we're going to start the show off with today, Andy. You talk about inflation.
7: It's such an uplifting topic, inflation.
6: I know. I'm the resident
7: inflation,
6: wet blanket.
7: We don't want to talk about it. We're going to talk about it, but it's just not a lot of fun.
6: I'm the resident wet blanket. So inflation, you know, for people who are in retirement and things change with their income status, this is a major concern, and I want to start by running some prices by you and just tell me what you think of these numbers. So $16 for like a combo meal, a fast food lunch, $19,000 for a family vacation, $65,000 for a brand new car. Would you say any of these prices sound outlandish, or do they sound about what we'd think that they should be?
7: I believe the $16 fast food lunch sounds a little high.
6: Uh-huh.
7: I believe it's probably correct. And I also think the $19,500 family vacation, I mean, I guess you could go a lot of places and spend more, but that's kind of a big price tag.
6: You
7: know, just to add something to that, my wife told me, we were driving around town last, we were actually going to a, an engagement party. And on the way there, she goes, Andy, you know how much a Georgia special cost? Now, for people out there that are listening, a lot of you know what that is. That's from Doors, the ice cream shop. That's it's basically unique to Bakersfield. They've got this concoction, which is heavenly. It's called a Georgia special. It's got chocolate, marshmallow, nuts, everything in it. It's relatively large, extremely unhealthy, but amazingly good. It's $17. I almost crashed the car. I went, what? She went and, was over there buying some ice cream. And they've got, the peppermint stick ice cream, which everybody out there in Bakersfield knows their peppermint stick ice cream. It's amazing. $20 for a little carton of, half gallon, I guess it would be, of ice cream. I went, okay, that's inflation. That upset me more than the $19,000 family vacation.
6: There you go. Well, and that's maybe a fancy family vacation, because, I've told you before, my family, we're road trippers, so we're not usually spending that much. But I can see if you're talking about going abroad, flights, hotel, like it can add up. It really can. But let me tell you, Andy, what if I told you that an investment firm predicted those prices in an ad 30 years ago? That's where these numbers actually came from. Yeah.
7: That would be interesting.
6: So the Teachers Insurance and Annuity Association of America, they listed those prices that I said earlier as examples of what things could cost 30 years later, which is in the year 2026. And when the ad came out, people were laughing because they're like, come on, $65,000 for a car? I'm never going to pay that. But let's talk about if this should be a little bit of a reality check for 30 years from now, huh?
7: I tell you what, anybody around town that's just

0: has recently bought a car, or let's even take it. This is Bakersfield, right? You bought a pickup.
1: Yeah.
0: $65,000 pickup truck is an inexpensive pickup truck these days. That's amazing, but you can spend $100,000 on a pickup in the blink of an eye.
1: Yeah.
0: And right? Again, that is inflation. There's a lot of reasons there. And we've talked about it on this show, and when I'm on Terry Maxwell's show on Thursdays, we talk about it. Inflation comes up often. And I make the point of inflation is terrible. Inflation is the worst thing that can happen to an economy, in my opinion. It's like a cancer. When it gets in, it's hard to get it out. And sometimes you never get it out. I would much rather, Jen, take a recession. I'd take a recession any day over inflation. Recessions is a dip in the economy, and that gets better. That we go in and out of that. Inflation has a habit of staying. I mean, those prices that went up a few years ago, and we can list them all off. You all know what they are. You know, I mean, food, vacations, gasoline prices have come down some. The price of a car, the price of insurance, the price of repairing that car. All those things went up with inflation for a lot of reasons, and those things are probably not going to come back down. Mm-hmm. Once inflation increases prices, and inflation, Jen, measures the rate of increase in prices. So when prices go up because inflation's high and inflation backs off like it has, it doesn't mean those prices are going down. It just means they're going up slower.
1: Yeah,
0: so
1: exactly.
0: These high prices we're paying, as much as I hate to say it, I mean, get used to the new normal. Some of these things, they're not going down. And it's going to make things a little tighter. We've got to really adjust for it from a financial planning and an income planning point of view. And we're doing that here. But I tell you that the folks that retired 5 years ago, 10 years ago, it's, you know, it's stretching people. Mm-hmm. You know, a lot of cases, the plans we put together, we had additional fluff in them for additional income down the road, but we're using that now. So yeah. I'm very happy we put that in. And I hope inflation backs off to be a lower, to be a lower percentage, and it's less of our life in the future as it was in the past. But we're still in that sticker shock part of our lives right now, where these things cost a lot more money, and they're probably not going to go down.
1: Yeah, and I think that's always a good reminder when we talk about things like inflation settling down or slowing down. It doesn't mean, like you said, oh, now cars are much cheaper. It means they're just not getting more and more expensive at the rate that they were. Some things we just have to accept is our new normal, our new reality.
0: I hate to accept it. I don't right? like to accept things like that. But really, we will probably get used to it, unfortunately. And, you know, the people that it hurts, inflation, it hurts the retiree the most. I mean, yeah. In general. If you're a low-income person, you know, inflation hurts you a lot, too. If you're making a lot of money and the price of going to the grocery store goes up, it's not going to affect you that much. It's annoying, but it's not going to change your life. If you're a lower income, or maybe you're retired and your income is a bit more fixed, it's something you think about all the time. I mean, it's you're now making choices. I have to buy this and I can't buy that.
1: Right.
0: And we as financial planners have to... Well, one of the first things we are trying to solve for here at Cal Retirement, the first thing we're trying to solve for is income. We got to make sure you have good, solid income for a very long period of time and make sure that income is not going to be affected by things you can't control, like the economy, the market, all those kind of things. But as your need for that income goes up, your expenses go up because of inflation, you know, that really can stretch those kind of things. And, you know, we're doing that here is a you know, one of the normal things we do when we build a plan. But I tell you, folks that retired years ago, you know, 5-10 years ago, it's really got to be stretching their budgets.
1: Yeah. So, Andy, when we're talking about those folks who are feeling a bit stretched or maybe we want to get ahead of this, talk about some of the strategies that you can help walk people okay. through or identify some of those gaps so we are better equipped to deal with things like inflation and okay. retirement.
0: Well, if you want to talk about just basically inflation, that's more of an income planning question.
1: Yeah.
0: You know, when we're dealing with that, we're dealing with your taxes, we're looking at the things you invest your money in. But building that income plan, you got to look at where's my income going to come from? First of all, how much of it do I need? What are my expenses? And then, okay, then you can say, if my expenses are $5,000 a month, $8,000 a month, $10,000 a month, whatever that is, where's that money going to come from? For most of us, we're going to get some Social Security. And there's right ways and wrong ways to claim those Social Security benefits. So that's a whole other show that we can talk about, but that's going to be part of your income plan, your income puzzle. Maybe you're getting a pension. if you're lucky enough? How do you integrate your pension with your Social Security to get the most out of those two income sources? And then for most of us, the third leg of that income stool is going to be the money that we have saved, money in our 401ks, IRAs, different types of retirement plans. How can those assets be used to help us? And mainly, how can we think be structured to supply nice, consistent, and in a lot of cases, because of inflation, growing income? So we're building those plans for people quite a bit. And it's different for everybody. I mean, literally, if there's 100 people that come in our office next month, there's going to be 100 slightly different plans that we put together because everybody's needs are different. And if you're nearing retirement, this is something hopefully is on your radar and hopefully is, you know, keeping you awake a little bit at night because you want that good, solid income plan. Because if you're going to retire, you're going to voluntarily give up that financial security blank that you've had all these years, which is that paycheck. And now you're going to be getting your income from different places. So you got to make sure you know where that income is going to come from and understand how stable it is and make sure it's ample enough to pay your bills, not just today, but 5 years from now, 10 years, 20 years from now, because inflation is, like we've talked about, going to affect things. One of the things we might be able to do to help you with this, if you listen to our show before, this is something you've heard before, we have something called a RetireRight GPS. Now, that's a fancy name for a financial plan, and it's designed to look at all of your financial moving pieces when you retire. It's an income plan. It's a tax plan. It's a plan to take care of your 401ks and IRAs and help you protect your money and grow them and pay income. It's a plan that'll look at all of your pieces at the same time and make sure that they're put together the best way possible so you can have the best possible result. So if you're near retirement, maybe you're already there, you want to get your hands on the RetireRight GPS. It's complimentary. We do not charge for it. We never have. It's our way of just meeting people who are serious about doing things right. So all you have to do is grab your cell phone. It's probably right there next to you in your car. And just text the word GPS and send that to 661-690-1212. So text the word GPS and text it to 661-690-1212. And we'll make sure that we call you back on Monday morning and just set up a time to talk to you about running a retirement GPS just for you.
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0: Good morning, everybody. This is Andy Barkate. Thanks for listening to our radio show this morning. You know, most people spend more time planning a backyard barbecue than they do planning on what happens to their money, their homes, and their investments, as well as their loved ones when they're gone. 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
1: Thanks for joining us today on Retiring in America with Andy Barkate. Andy is the president of California Retirement Plans in Bakersfield. He is the author of the books Retiring in America and Retiring in America 2.0 and is a member of the Forbes Financial Council. And as we get back into the show today, just imagine for a moment a master carpenter showing up to a job site and they have everything. They have the most expensive tools out there, high-end saws. They have all sorts of equipment, everything that they need, but no blueprint. Think about that for just a second. You can have the best tools, but without a strategy for how to put them all together, those tools aren't really going to help you all that much. And a lot of people approach retirement the same way. They have the financial tools. They might have a lot of money in the 401k or the IRA, but no actual strategy to build a confident future. And Andy, I wonder if you see this, that really people who show up and they've done the hard part, they've got a lot in the nest egg and they think they have a strategy, but they really don't.
0: Well, Jen, there's so many things I can come back to that. You know, when you were voicing that, you know, that little intro there to our second segment, I just kind of thought, well, I thought of a few things. First of all, is one of these old sayings, you don't retire on a pile of money. You retire on the income from a pile of money, right?
1: Okay.
0: So that's kind of saying, yeah, you got a 401k, you very dutifully, you know, saved in it, watched it, maybe made some changes to make the investments, you know, continue to work. And now you've got this thing with a bunch of money. Now what the heck do you do with it, right? Now, not just what do you do with it, but what do you need done from a financial point of view? And then how do you get this thing that you have built, this 401k, to help you do it the most effective way possible? I guess that's a better way to say it. You might want income. You might want it to grow. You might want both. Most people do. And you've also got to understand that that four-letter word taxes should be in your mind when you think about using these. So how can you effectively use that 401k? And I truly believe one of the things that a lot of people make the mistake of I guess falling into this trap, they believe their 401k or their IRA or their, you know, their investment account is their retirement plan. I try to correct people and say, no, that is a part of your retirement plan. A very important part nonetheless, but it is a part of your retirement plan. You want to make sure you've looked at your taxes, your income sources, you know, anything that can possibly go wrong and try to fix that. And those dollars you have saved is we're probably going to be able to supply you some income. So that 401k you've got, let me just, I guess, go this direction. You may think, all right, this is going to help me one of these days. I can use it for a rainy day. I can use it for monthly income. I can give it to my kids. I can do whatever I want with it. It's yours. But you also got to know that the IRS, and in this case, the Franchise Tax Board in the state of California, are going to want a piece of that money. They have got a hook in it. They are one of your beneficiaries. Just think, well, gosh, just think if you have, think the, either somewhere between maybe 30 to maybe 40-45%. That is probably close to what, you know, the total government take is going to be, federal and state, on that 401k you've got. Just the taxes. Now that you can do the math in your head, you how much money you've got in your 401k, just multiply it through and, you know, don't swerve your car and wreck when you think about it. But that's really the fact of the matter. What you hopefully should be asking yourself is, I don't like that, first of all. And can I make it better? You know, can I make it go away? Now, can you just make the taxes go away if you wave your hand? No, you can't do that. At least legally you can. But there's strategies out there that have been in the tax code for years and decades to help you reduce that amount of money you're paying to the government. There's multiple different things you can do. But, you know, unfortunately, none of them are the snap of a finger. It usually takes putting together some kind of a plan to orchestrate over a period of years to put yourself in a position to pay a whole lot less taxes, and sometimes hundreds of thousands of dollars less taxes on that money you've got in your 401ks and IRAs and thrift savings plans and 403bs and 457s, whatever your plan is you're using. Things like, you know, gosh, the main one I think of is our go-to strategy, at least to start looking at for one of our clients, would be a Roth conversion, converting it to a Roth IRA. That in itself could easily save you, gosh, cut your total taxes over your lifetime and your 401k, maybe cut it in half, cut it by a third, cut it by, you know, maybe three quarters. It can be that big of a tax savings.
1: Wow.
0: But again, you've got to have the plan built in the first place. So, I know that was a very long rant, Jen. Sorry, I kind of get on my high horse sometimes about this stuff. But you driving around out there, probably a lot of you folks have 401ks or those types of retirement plans. And they've never been taxed. And believe me, the government knows how much money you've got in there, and they've got a pretty good idea what their take is going to be. Find out how much you can reduce it. I mean, we'll run the numbers for you. We do it all the time. Matter of fact, we've got something that'll kind of give you some ideas on maybe some of the things you can do. It's called Zero Tax Bracket in Retirement. So that's what it's called. It's a brochure that'll go over some of the ideas you can use to reduce income taxes in retirement. And one of the things it looks at is your 401ks and your different retirement vehicles. Now, to be fair, not everybody's going to get to that zero tax bracket, but I promise you some people out there listening can get to it, given a little bit of time and putting together a good plan. But just to get you started, just simply grab your cell phone and text the word taxes, T-A-X-E-S, and send that to 661-690-1212. And we'll make sure that the brochure Zero Taxes in Retirement gets dropped in your inbox this morning. And hopefully you'll spend a few minutes reading through it. And hopefully it'll give you some good ideas. Again, text the word taxes to 661-690-1212.
1: One more time, as Andy said, text the word taxes. That's T-A-X-E-S to the number 661-690-1212. This is Retiring in America with Andy Barkate. Andy's president of California Retirement Plans in Bakersfield, and I am Jen Rizak alongside. And Andy, as we think about the potential impact of taxes on our retirement and understanding that if we have money in a traditional IRA, 401k, first of all, that money, we haven't paid taxes on it yet. Second of all, there are also some rules that we don't want to forget about that can also have an impact on our income and our taxes, and that's required minimum distributions when we have to start taking money out of those accounts, right?
0: This is something a lot of our clients love to hate.
1: I mean,
0: you know, in a lot of cases, you know, some of our clients, our clients are typically somewhere between 55 to maybe 95 years old. We've had a lot of our clients we've had for 25, 30 years. You know, we found them and they came to us in their 60s and they're now in their 80s and 90s. So we work with them over the years and we've kind of gotten pretty close to them. We understand what they're trying to do. And when you get to that required minimum distribution age, which for most people, it's around 73 to 75 years old. And for the others of you in your late 50s and, you know, maybe mid 50s, you know, you will get there. And you will also probably hate required minimum distributions because it's going to make you start taking money out of your retirement accounts, or maybe make you start taking more money out of your retirement plans and pay tax on them. And you don't want to do that. If you think about it, and this is unfortunately one of those, you know, those truths that we really don't really want to think about, but taxes can easily be our biggest expense throughout retirement, and maybe even throughout life. It's always there. You know, the better we do, the more we seem to get taxed. You retire, you stop working, well, you're still going to get taxed. And even those retirement accounts you've got, that you're, you know, been saving and using, and say if you pass away and there's still money in those, they're still going to get taxed. So trying to figure out ways you can reduce it is one thing, but a required minimum distribution is going to force money out of your plans. Maybe you want it, maybe you don't. But one of the ways we use with our clients to maybe help them push back a little bit and kind of, you know, make lemonade out of lemons, so to speak, is something called a QCD. Now, if you haven't heard of this, this is something that may benefit you. A QCD is a qualified charitable deduction, QCD. If you are charitably inclined, Jen, say you give money to your church, different charities, your old school, there's thousands of very solid, qualified, legitimate, great causes out there. You can actually take the money out of your IRA, give it to that charity and not pay tax on it. And you think to yourself, well, why is that a big deal? I'm still giving my money away. Well, if you look at the alternative, let's say if you were giving money to your favorite charity, say it's your church, and you just write them a check. Well, that check is coming out of your checkbook. It's already been taxed, right? So if you want to give them a dollar, you actually have to make around $1.30 to give them a dollar. If you take it out of your IRA, you can take that same dollar, give it to your church. So they're getting the same money, but you're not paying tax on it. Hmm. Now, there's a whole procedure how to do this.
1: Sure.
0: But nonetheless, we bring it up to clients all the time. Now, first of all, you have to be over 70 years old to do this. So it does going to, you know, not everybody listening is going to be there, but maybe you're listening and maybe you know somebody that's that age. Maybe it's your parents. And they, of course, don't want to pay taxes either or want to reduce them. This is something that might help them. There's so many things out there you can really do. And, you know, I think in a lot of cases, the thing that most people will fall into is they just assume that their retirement plan is their 401k or their IRA or their brokerage account. Well, that's, in my opinion, that's wrong. Your assets, your investments are part of a good financial and retirement plan. You've also got to think of all the things you can do to keep more money in your back pocket, from taxes that I mentioned a minute ago, how to set up your income streams like Social Securities and pensions to be as most, to work the best for you. I mean, literally, how you choose your Social Security, how you choose to take it between you and your spouse. Literally, doing it the right way or probably doing it the wrong way can be literally hundreds of thousands of dollars over the course of your life. So it's a big decision. Understanding how to do it the right way, understanding how to reduce taxes in your situation. There's many, many tax cuts you can avail yourselves of. You just have to know they're there. How to protect your money is another big thing. That's a good plan right there. Look at filling all those buckets and understanding how to do the best you can with your assets and your situation. It's got to do with taxes, income, the investments you've got, healthcare, estate planning. All those are pieces of a good, well laid out financial plan or retirement plan. Most people don't do that. They just think, well, the money I've got is my retirement plan. Well, if you think that way, I promise you, you're probably going to be letting money leak out that you could ordinarily keep and spend yourself. We do something called a retirement GPS, something we talk about every day. It's basically a financial plan. It's designed to look at all those areas I just mentioned, you know, taxes, the money you've got to invest, your income sources, your estate planning, your legacy, your healthcare. It's trying to look at all of it and put it in the best light possible. So you see where you're at today and you kind of see how things are going to play out over time. And it's going to spot different things that you can maybe do better. Maybe some things you didn't even know that were out there that you could actually avail yourselves of and keep more money in your back pocket. So if you're near retirement, maybe you're already there. Get yourself a retirement GPS. There's no cost to it. We run them. 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
0: Good morning, everybody. This is Andy Barkate. Thanks for listening to Retiring in America Radio. You know what most people call tax season? 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
1: Thanks for joining us today on Retiring in America with Andy Barkate. I'm Jen Rizak alongside Andy. He's president of California Retirement Plans here in Bakersfield. And today we've been talking about how to turn that mix of different financial tools into kind of a fortress of security for you. But even the best built house faces threats from the elements. You think about things that can chip away at the paint and your roof and all of that. And when it comes to our analogy here for retirement, what can chip away at that? Well, things like inflation and taxes. It could almost be the silent demolition crew, if you will. So, you know, how do we approach things like that, Andy, when it comes to things like higher costs of living and maybe higher taxes down the road?
0: Well, I'll tell you what, the cost of living thing sure has kind of caught people by surprise the last couple of years.
1: Yeah.
0: We have talked about inflation, Jen, on the radio for 10 or 12 years. And I think it put people to sleep for probably the first 10 years. And all of a sudden, you know, wow, this is inflation. And it is. It's there. And the bad part about it is some of these higher costs that we are experiencing now, unfortunately, probably will not go away. That's the downside. That's the history of inflation. A lot of cases, the costs will go up and they stay up. Some of the costs may go down in some areas, like, you know, maybe commodities like gas and food. They're a little bit more volatile. But I tell you, it's something you have to understand is out there, and something you have to understand that you've got to deal with as far as a retirement plan. And taxes are something that we just, you know, we love to talk about here because I don't think enough people really think about them. But they can be something that's probably going to be our biggest expense over our lifetime is taxes, more than likely. And it's also something that can actually, you can do something about, which is what's crazy. A lot of people won't. They pay them and try to put blinders on for the rest of the year and then go back to paying them again at the first of the year. Well, people think that the first of the year, you know, maybe, I guess, probably February through April, they think of that as tax time, tax season.
1: Right.
0: You need to change your thinking. Tax season is all year.
1: Yeah.
0: You need to be thinking about ways or looking at ways to better your situation from a tax point of view all year round. We do it here. I mean, granted, you file your taxes usually the first part of the year. But you can start doing things from a planning point of view and an execution point of view, which will have the desired effect of reducing your taxes down the road. So, you know, any time is tax time. We try to have that attitude here at Cal Retirement when we're working with people, because there's just so many things that you can do that are in the code, been there forever, that you can do to reduce your taxes. Some maybe it'll have a little, maybe move the needle a little bit. Some maybe it'll move the needle a whole lot. But the point is, you can start using some of these things: Roth conversions, gain lost harvesting, I got donor advised funds. I mean, just on, I can go on and on and on. Not literally, I've got a list. I don't have it in my hand now, but it's a list of about 30 to 35 different things, different strategies that we look at for every client. Now, not everybody can use all of them, but I promise you, on that list, there's a handful that you can more than likely use and reduce your taxes, keep more money in your back pocket. But the whole idea is you it doesn't happen by magic. You have to actually do something and build some kind of a plan. I guess, you know, the best way to do it is, well, I talk about this all the time, and I think I've already talked about it once today, our retirement GPS, our Retire Right GPS. It's basically a financial plan. And it's designed to look at all of your financial moving pieces, including your taxes. It also looks at your income sources, your Social Security, pensions, rental income, whatever that is. It looks at the other assets you've got, like your 401ks and IRAs and different investment accounts, savings accounts. How can you best use those from not only a tax point of view, but at a point of view to actually have those accounts grow and do what you want, which is probably provide income down the road. And again, it's going to look at healthcare. It's going to look at legacy, but it builds a whole plan looking at everything you've got. So you're not doing well in one area and you're dropping the ball in another area, which will cost you money. So if you're near retirement, the Retirement GPS is something we do for everybody. It is complimentary. We do not charge for it. We never have, and we never will. It's our way of just meeting people that are, I guess, kind of serious about doing things right. We want to make sure that they're set up the right way. So if you've already retired, maybe you're just getting close to retirement, get a Retirement GPS. Just simply grab your cell phone and type the word, or text the word, I should say, GPS, those three letters, and send it to 661-690-1212. We'll give you a call back early in the week and just set up a time to talk. Again, GPS, text it to 661-690-1212.
1: Talking today with Andy Barkade. He is the president of California Retirement Plans in Bakersfield. He is a member of the Forbes Financial Council. I'm Jen Rezac alongside. One more time, text the letters GPS to 661-690-1212. As we talk today about taxes, Andy, just like, you know, the saying, all politics is local, all seasons are tax season for you.
0: They are.
1: Andy, right?
0: I think if you think that way, I know it's kind of depressing to think that way, but if you do think that way, it's probably going to put money in your back pocket. I mean,
1: yeah. Well, and it's just one of those things too, Andy. Again, we need to understand all the different places where this could be an issue. I think about things like Social Security. A lot of people assume their Social Security is tax-free, but that often isn't the case. So you know, bring a little clarity there when it comes
0: to
1: the tax impact on even our Social Security benefits. Okay.
0: Well, you know, I know a lot of people out there will say that, you know, that Social Security is now tax-free. Unfortunately, it's not. I know it's kind of, I'm being a wet blanket, but it's not tax-free. Let me rephrase that, Jen. Depending on what your income is, it could be tax-free, it could be taxable. For most of you, it's probably taxable. You know, Social Security is taxed on what's called a provisional income table. The government's going to look, the IRS is going to look at your other sources of income, pensions, money coming into retirement plans, interest from the bank, tax-free bonds, dividends, part-time jobs, whatever it is. They're going to add them all that together. They count a little bit differently, each one of those sources. And they, if it's over a certain limit, it's usually about $44,000, then 85% of your Social Security is taxable. It's not taxed at an 85% rate. It's just 85% of it's taxable. So if you had $10,000 of Social Security income during the year, only $8,500 is going to be taxed. The other $1,500 tax-free. And that same, you know, goes on for different levels. But what people need to think about is, well, what makes up that income? You know, there's certain income that counts towards that Social Security tax and some that doesn't. And the question is, how can I get more of my income to be coming from areas that are not, that I get income from, but I'm not taxed, nor does it count for Social Security? We talk about that quite a bit. I mean, Social Security is one of those things that it's income, so it's very important to all of us, but there's literally hundreds of ways to take it. But probably there's only one right way between you, for you or for you and your spouse. So you want to figure out what's going to work best for you. But from a tax point of view, you know, let me just give an example. I used to give this example quite a bit, and we haven't done it in a while, but this goes back probably 3 or 4 years. We had two folks come in. They were getting ready to retire. I think they came to us from listening to our radio show, actually. They needed about $8,000 a month. That was their number. That was the income they needed to come in to live their lifestyle. And they had planned on getting about $4,000 from Social Security, which they were. And they had done pretty well saving in their 401ks, so they were going to get the other roughly $4,000 from their 401ks. Now, of course, that 401k money is going to be taxable. And we kind of ran the numbers and kind of showed them what the taxes would be. And we also said, let's look at something different. What if we did something that maybe changed that a little bit, actually changed it a lot? We showed them how converting some of that money, that 401k money, to a Roth account, a Roth IRA, or Roth 401k, how that would work. Now, again, they're going to pay taxes on that conversion, but once it gets in that Roth account, it grows tax-free, and when it comes out, it's tax-free. And also, the money coming out of that Roth account doesn't count towards Social Security tax. So in their case, it took them 4 or 5 years to convert that money from the 401k to the Roth 401k. Because you don't want to do it all at once. It's just too big of a tax bill. So we spread it out and try to manage your tax brackets and keep them as low as we can. But once they got it there, they can take income out of that Roth, spend it tax-free, federal and state. Money coming out of their Social Security is going to be tax-free. Because, again, the Roth income doesn't count towards that tax on Social Security. So it left them low enough to where their Social Security taxes would be zero. So they're going to get their $4,000 from Social Security, another $4,000 from their Roth accounts, $8,000, what they needed to spend, no taxes, none, zero.
1: Okay.
0: Wow. Forever. But now, to be fair, not everybody can get there. Really, too bad, but you can't, not everybody's going to get to that level.
1: Sure, yeah.
0: But I think it's important that we try to move there. It just takes a little bit of time and a little bit of a plan. We talk about this all the time. If you can't tell, it's something I enjoy figuring out how you can do something to get you in a better position. And taxes are one of the things that I'd say probably 90% of us could improve upon. Again, just to give you something you can maybe take home and read and kind of give you some ideas. We've got a brochure called Zero Taxes in Retirement. Zero Taxes in Retirement. We'll send it to you. It's complimentary. You can read through it. Hopefully it'll give you some ideas on doing just what I mentioned. What you can do is just simply grab your cell phone and text the word taxes, T-A-X-E-S, plural. Send it to 661-690-1212, and we'll send the brochure, Zero Taxes in Retirement, to you this morning. And you can hopefully read it when you have time, and hopefully it'll do something. It'll put some more money in your back pocket. Again, text the word taxes to 661-690-1212.
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0: This is Andy Barkate from California Retirement Plans, and over the years, those 401ks and IRAs and other retirement accounts that you've so diligently worked hard and sacrificed to grow over the years, as you're near retirement, it becomes very important to understand how to protect that money from all the things that can take it from you, like bad investments, bad advice, and especially taxes. Over the last 40 years, California Retirement Plans has spent a lot of its time showing its clients how to protect their savings and retirement plans by basically helping you use them in the ways you need to and the ways you want to. Whether you want to use it for income in retirement or just grow it so you can use it down the road or maybe just to provide a legacy to your family. Many of you will be interested in how to reduce the tax bite on your retirement accounts so you can actually use more of your own money to spend it any way you want. Whatever your goal is, California Retirement Plans has the expertise and the tools to help you accomplish it. So when you realize making a mistake is not an option, just pick up the phone and give us a call, and we'll set up some time to answer some of your questions. The number you can reach us at is 690-1212. Again, 690-1212 to answer a few of your questions and spend some time on the phone. 690-1212.
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2: 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That's 661-690-1212.
1: Thanks for joining us today on Retiring in America with Andy Barkate. Andy is the president of California Retirement Plans in Bakersfield. He's a member of the Forbes Financial Council and author of the books Retiring in America and Retiring in America 2.0. And I am Jen Rizak alongside. And now we want to get to your questions here in this part of the show. So we're going to get some insights from Andy on some of your retirement concerns. And then hold on, because we're going to keep Andy on his toes with our lightning round of think fast questions, which
0: yes,
1: I always love to do.
0: Stump the advisor. That's what this segment should be called.
1: They're all
0: so,
1: about you.
0: Because a lot of radio silence, everybody. You don't change the station. It's just me trying to figure out the answer.
1: Just you thinking. Well, these will be questions about you, so hopefully.
0: Oh, they are. Okay, well, that's even scarier.
1: Oh, yeah. We might learn too much. TMI, everybody. Okay, well,
0: exactly.
1: that's our disclosure, our TMI coming up later on. So, yikes. Okay. First of all, we're going to do some pretty common retirement questions. And boy, this one, I bet you get this one a lot. When should I start taking Social Security, or when should I consider starting my Social Security?
0: You know, if 100 people came in the office next week, there would probably be almost 100 different answers. Really, I mean, that sounds like I'm a politician, right? Well, is it right or left? Well, it's in the middle, right? No, it depends on so many things. I think, you know, you see a lot of people out there say, well, the best time to take it is, you know, as soon as you can take it. Other people say, wait as long as you can. And both those might be the right answer, depending on the situation you're looking at. But I think you have to look at so many things to figure out the best way to take Social Security. It's got to do with your age, the age of your spouse. Is your spouse still working? Do they have income coming in? Is one of you getting a pension? If you don't take Social Security, where's your income going to come from until you do? And that's just the timing and the income questions. Then you have the tax questions.
1: Oh, gosh.
0: Where's your other income coming from? Is it taxable? If some income sources are not taxable, will that help Social Security be less taxable? It just goes on and on. I would tell anybody out there listening that is maybe not taking their Social Security yet, or maybe, you know, if you're married, your spouse has and you haven't, get somebody to run the numbers for you so you can actually take it in a way that's going to best fit you in your situation. Your next door neighbor, different. Your relatives, their situation is different. So don't just listen to what they did and assume it's the best way for you to do it.
1: Yeah.
0: So get somebody to run the numbers. That's part of that whole retirement GPS system that we run is, you know, a lot of it talks about income. Well, a lot of it's, and then it's different every time, but it's timing Social Security to have the best overall effect on income for the people or the couple that we're dealing with.
1: Yeah. All right. A lot of things to think about there, Andy, before, okay, again, like making a final decision there. Okay. All right. Next question. And I bet there's a lot of different answers to this, too. What are some of the best ways for leaving an inheritance to my family?
0: Okay. Well, there's, again, that also depends on the situation we're in, how the finances are structured within that family, and how much money they've got. A will is the obvious way to do it. You know, you put things in a will, and it's going to pass by a will. But that wills are probated, which can be a problem. Probably the simplest way to do it and the first go-to is just make sure your assets that have a beneficiary attached to them, which can be your retirement accounts, your life insurance, annuities, they've all got beneficiaries. Make sure those beneficiaries are set up correctly as you want them to be set up. Those will pass those assets very effectively, very quickly to your heirs. And they probably to step up a little bit, a trust. You know, a trust can be something that's going to be a little bit more detailed. Mm-hmm. It's going to be able to take care of a bigger range of possibilities. This may be your second marriage and you've got kids from, you know, your wife's got children, you've got children, but they're from different spouses. All those can be solved by a trust. So those are probably the three big things I would go to, but, you know, depending on how you're set up, it's either going to be a will or a trust. And trusts are, I tend to like them, but not everybody needs them. I guess that's the best way to say it. You know, some cases you look and your will is just fine. You know, having good solid beneficiaries and understanding how to use those can probably get you a long way.
1: Yeah. Another one of those areas, Andy, where there's no one size fits all.
0: No, absolutely not. And almost everything we deal with is that way.
1: Yeah.
0: I mean, there's no rule of thumb, you know, that's good for everybody. And you know what? And just another quick fact, which has nothing to do with finance. Do you know, Jen, you might know the answer to this.
1: Okay.
0: Where the phrase rule of thumb came from?
1: No, I don't know where that came from.
0: I love looking at these old axioms and trying to dig out and find where they really came from. But some of them are very interesting. Well, this one is a bit interesting and it'll probably make some people mad, but the rule of thumb came from England, you know, a few hundred years ago.
1: Okay.
0: And if you stick your thumb up and you look at it, the width, the size of your thumb was the size of the stick or rod that you were legally able to beat your wife with.
1: Oh, okay.
0: Isn't that crazy? Yeah. So rule of thumb, we know what we believe it means, but where it came from is a little bit darker.
1: Well, I like how we use it now versus...
0: No kidding.
1: How it used to be used.
0: But again, some of those rules of thumb will probably hurt you as much as they help you. So
1: it's
0: you know, you want to look at your situation and not just assume that what somebody else is doing is going to be the best thing for you to do.
1: Well, Andy, gosh, appreciate the little history lesson there. But all of that aside, you know, if we're not supposed to rely on some of these generic rules of thumb, talk a little bit about ways we can find out more about what's going on with our specific situation.
0: You know, and I think everybody should do that because, like I said before, and I firmly believe it, we are all unique in a lot of different ways, and financially is one of those ways. So you want to understand the best way to use what you've got to work for you in your situation. What we do here at Cal Retirement is something called a retirement GPS. Now, a GPS, as I've talked about this before, it shows you where you know where you want to go and you know where you're at. Well, the GPS gets you there the most effective way possible. The retirement GPS that we use is designed to look at all of your financial moving pieces, your income sources like Social Security and maybe pensions. It looks at your retirement accounts, IRAs, 401ks, 457s, you know, savings accounts, brokerage accounts. It looks for effective ways to allocate those and produce income when you need it, and also be safe and protect those dollars, reduce risk. And it does a lot to help you be tax efficient and tax smart at the same time. Use a lot of the items and the tactics in the tax code, and there's a lot of them, that can help keep more money in your back pocket. So the GPS will show you where you're at, where you're going to be, how you're going to get there, and the best way to get there. And if there's some things that need to be fixed and maybe improved upon, it'll put those plans together to show you how to do that. So we've been doing this retirement GPS for forever. It's something that's unique to us. Nobody else around here does this. We don't charge for it, Jen. We never have. We never will. I guess what's in it for us really is just, well, meeting people that really want to do things the right way, and don't mind asking a couple questions and getting a little bit of help. You don't have to become a client. If you want to, that's fine. We can talk about that too. But the retirement GPS is completely on the house. So if you're nearing retirement, maybe you're already there, you probably want to get a hold of your own retirement GPS. We'd be happy to put it together for you. The way to get it is just simply grab your cell phone and text the letters GPS and send that to 661-690-1212. We'll give you a call back on Monday morning and just set up a time to talk for a while and just kind of slowly go down that road. So again, text the word GPS to 661-690-1212.
1: Talking today with Andy Barkate. He is the president of California Retirement Plans in Bakersfield. One more time, text GPS to 661-690-1212. And now the moment has arrived that we've all been waiting for. Time for Think Fast. And you're going to have to answer some questions about yourself real fast in our last couple of minutes. Okay.
0: All right. Okay.
1: All right. So this should be fine. You should be all good here. All right. Andy, how many siblings do you have?
0: Three.
1: Okay. Okay, yeah, super easy there. What was your first car?
0: Oh, gosh. My first car was a Chevy Vega.
1: Chevy Vega?
0: And they don't even make those anymore.
1: You know that
0: so,
1: is? Okay, all right.
0: Yeah, okay, shows how old you are, Jen.
1: I certainly never drove one.
0: Move on.
1: Okay, favorite day of the week?
0: Friday, absolutely.
1: Okay, not the days that you spend with us here on the radio. That's fine. That's okay.
0: Well, but Friday means I can sleep in a bit on Saturday. And there's college football on Saturday. So those are good things to look forward to.
1: Okay, there you go. Okay, cake or pie? Which one do you prefer?
0: Pie.
1: Me too. Nice. Mm-hmm. Okay.
0: Because you can put ice cream on pie just about with any kind of pie.
1: It's so diverse. You could even have shepherd's pie. You could have it for dinner. You could do so many things.
0: Didn't think about that. True.
1: All right.
0: True.
1: There you go. Last one, cats or dogs?
0: Dogs.
1: You're a dog person. Okay.
0: I am. It's not that I don't like cats, but I just, dogs, I just like them a lot.
1: Okay. You like pie. You like dogs. You used to drive a Chevy. You like Fridays, and you have three siblings. Okay.
0: I do.
1: That's Andy Barkate in a nutshell, everybody.
0: Well,
1: that wasn't so bad.
0: Doesn't go too deep, but it's yeah. I didn't know what you were going to ask me, so I was kind of over here cringing.
1: I made it sound scarier than it was going to be. But all right. Well, hey, that is all the time we have today. I want you to remember the phone number that Andy shared throughout the show today, 661-690-1212. 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Have a great week.
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Broadcasting from California's Conservative Center, I'm Jim Franklin, giving you the right side of the left coast, prescription strength talk radio, when that over-the-counter stuff just will not do. Thanks for joining me on the program today. Well, today is going to be, I'll call it a special edition. We're going to focus on something today, as you are very well aware of. We are literally now just days, a couple of weeks, away from the official celebration of the 250th anniversary of the United States of America. July the 4th, right around the corner. And as you are aware of, we've been talking about it now for weeks, and this is the fifth year that we'll be doing it. Cornerstone Church is presenting Celebrate America, One Nation Under God. This is an old-fashioned, patriotic, flag-waving

0: God-honoring event that's taking place on June the 28th. That's basically next Sunday night, June the 28th, 8 p.m. at the Fresno Fairgrounds. And we're going to have a lot of special speakers. I'm going to be speaking that night, special music, and then it's going to end with a giant fireworks show. Now, here's the point. It's absolutely free. I believe it is the largest free fireworks show here in the Valley. So why don't you kick off that week of July the 4th, because that's the Sunday night prior to the 4th. Sunday night, June the 28th, Celebrate America, One Nation Under God. It's there at the big Fresno Fairgrounds in the grandstands. It starts at 8 o'clock, fireworks show around 9 o'clock. Last year we had over 5,000 that were in attendance. I'm expecting the numbers to grow. It's a great, great time. Come out and bring the entire family and celebrate with us. So on today's program, we're going to talk about America. This being 250 years, we're going to spend some time and talk about some of the history. I ran across an interview with a gentleman by the name of Bill Federer, F-E-D-E-R-E-R, Federer. He is one of the most amazing historians that I have ever had the opportunity to meet. I've met him in person, shared the stage with him several times. And he's one of those guys that just has the facts at his disposal. Sit and watch him talk literally for hours about a subject, bring up quotes and facts, and, well, he is he's just an amazing individual. I recommend any of his books. He's written several books. Again, his name is Bill Federer, F-E-D-E-R-E-R. Well, the interview I was listening to is on PragerU, and it's a long interview. We're not going to play all of it, but he was talking about the United States of America as a Christian nation. Because we say that, and I've said that here on this program, and people think about, well, you know, look at America today. The United States is not a Christian nation today, and I basically would somewhat agree with you, but that's not how we began. And in reality, when we say that we are a Christian nation, you need to understand how this nation was formed and why we say that. Not that everybody has to be a Christian. No, that's not what the Founding Fathers meant. We believe in freedom of religion. But it was a different time, and they understood the importance of a moral fiber, that strength of that biblical foundation that there's no way to deny this nation was built upon. Now, I'm not the one to argue that point from a historical standpoint, and that's why I want you to hear from Bill Federer. As we approach 250 years, you need to understand how this thing got started and where we started as a Judeo-Christian nation. Here is Bill Federer.
1: So we have to back up and look at Europe. You had kings, and then the Muslims are invading Turkey, and then they're surrounding, and the scholars flee west with their Greek manuscripts, and it causes the Renaissance. And then you have Erasmus translates the Bible from Greek into Latin, and he's a friend of Martin Luther, so now you have the Reformation. And so the situation it turns into, every country in Europe gets their own king, and each king gets to decide what's going to be believed in his kingdom. It's called the Treaty of Augsburg of 1555, Cuius Regio, Ius Religio. So each king decides what's going to be believed in his kingdom. And if you don't believe the way your king does, you're persecuted and you flee. And so you have England was Anglican, Scotland was Presbyterian, Holland was Dutch Reformed, Northern Germany and Sweden were Lutheran, Switzerland Calvinist, and of course Italy, Spain, France, Austria, Poland Catholic. But then you begin to, they're still top down though. And then you have in Switzerland a guy named John Calvin, and he is reading the Hebrew Republic, that first 400 years out of Egypt, and he discovers the covenant form of government, that you can have a government without a king, and it works if everybody's taught the law. And so he writes in his different writings in the 1500s, he says, we're subject to the men who rule over us, but subject only in the Lord. If they command anything against him, let us not pay the least regard to it. So it's conditional of you obeying the king. It's sort of like, you know, children obey your parents. But what if there's a bad parent and he tells the kid to sell themselves into prostitution? Are you supposed to obey that parent? No, you obey the parent as long as the parent's telling you to do something that lines up with God's word. You obey the king as long as the king's telling you to do something that lines up with God's word. And if he doesn't, he unkings himself. So John Calvin is credited with coming up with this covenant form of government that he borrowed from the Hebrew Republic. And his followers were called Calvinists. Mm-hmm. And that influenced the Baptists and the Presbyterians and the Dutch Reformed. And they began to have congregational forms of church government without a bishop. And of course, the kings didn't like that. They wanted to have control. And so you have Henry VIII in England breaks away from the Pope, and he establishes the Anglican Church. And he persecutes people that don't go along with that. And so you have these little pockets of Baptists and Quakers and so forth. And they're arrested. They're put in jail. They don't even feed you in the jail. And then finally some of them decide to come to the New World. And Virginia was founded in 1607, but it was a king-run, top-down colony. So we focus on Massachusetts, the Puritans. The pilgrims were going to go to Virginia, but they get blown off course in a storm. And the captain, they almost sink, and he says, it's too dangerous to do any more sailing. Everybody has to get off the boat. And there's 102 men in the 102 in the Mayflower. They sort of look at each other and says, well, who's going to be in charge? Nobody's been picked by the king. We can't be lawless. We have to have some kind of government. They take their congregational covenant church government and they make it their civil government. And the Mayflower Compact, it says, we in the presence of God covenant ourselves together into a civil body politic. And so this is a polarity change in the flow of power on planet Earth. In the womb of the Mayflowers conceived this child of self-government. Now, I wanted to throw in, the followers of John Calvin studied the Hebrew Republic so much that they were literally called Christian Hebraists.
2: Wow.
1: And one of them was John Sadler, whose sister Ann Sadler married John Harvard. So that's why they taught Hebrew at Yale and Harvard. The coat of arms of Yale has Hebrew characters on it, truth and light, right? There was even one Puritan that was going to be put in jail because he wasn't an Anglican. And they said, we can give you a couple books to read. And he asked for the Jerusalem Talmud. And he became an expert at it so much that later rabbis would quote these Puritan Christian Hebraists. And then the Spain drove the Muslims out. And then Spain drove the Jews out. And a lot of Jews went to Portugal. And then they went to Holland, the Netherlands. And they settled in a city of Leiden. Well, the pilgrims they fled England and they went to Holland and they settled in a city of Leiden. And so the pilgrims became associated with the Jews and they identified with them, said, you left the Pharaoh. We left the King of England. You crossed the Red Sea. We crossed the English Channel. You go into your promised land. We're looking for ours. And so in the Hebrew writings, I mean, Ezra Stiles, the president of Yale, he refers to George Washington as the American Joshua. Mm-hmm. I mean, they're giving speeches, having our founders identifying with ancient Israel.
0: All right, let me break in there. You're listening to an interview that was done with Bill Federer. He's talking about, was this nation started as a Judeo-Christian nation, the principles that it was founded upon? I know that you're learning something. So we'll break right in here, take a break for some business, and come back and pick up on that interview of some of the first cities that were started. You'll be amazed how some of the major cities that you will recognize, how they began and the importance that Christianity played within them. That's coming up next here on Jim Franklin Live, giving you the right side of the left coast. Don't go away, folks. So much more.
3: This is Jim Franklin Live, giving you the right side of the left coast.
0: 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And that's why I'm happy to announce Cornerstone Church will, for the fifth year in a row, present Celebrate America, One Nation Under God. 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And did I mention parking is free? Come and join us Sunday night, June the 28th at the Big Fresno Fairgrounds as we celebrate America, one nation under God. Happy birthday, America.

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1: Now, don't forget, Celebrate America is next Sunday night. 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And that's why we've dedicated this program to today, is really getting to the history. I'm playing for you an interview that was done by Bill Federer. Spelling his name, F-E-D-E-R-E-R. Bill Federer. Look up any of his books, any of his talks. He's an amazing individual when it comes to the history of this country. He's talking about, were we founded as a Christian nation, as a Judeo-Christian nation, and the role that played in it. We'll get back into the interview now where he talks about cities and how they were birthed here in our nation. Here's Bill Federer.
2: So these little congregational churches started to form. 1630, you have the King of England, Charles I, said, I will make them conform themselves or I will harry them out of the land. In other words, the government says, you're going to comply or I'm going to cancel you. And so you had 20,000 Puritans and their little covenant churches fleeing into New England. And so the Roger Williams and his covenant church founded the city of Providence, Rhode Island. And Thomas Hooker and his little covenant church founded the city of Hartford, Connecticut. This is unique on planet Earth. At this time, you have, there's 5,000 years of Chinese emperors, top down. You have Korean emperors, Japanese emperors, Indian maharajas, Muslim sultans, Mongolian khans, Russian czars, African chieftains, kings of Spain, France, and Austria. The whole world is basically kings, and kings are glorified gang leaders. Mm. It's a hierarchical system. You're friends with the king, you're more equal. You're not friends with the king, you're less equal. You're an enemy of the king, you're dead. It's called treason, or you're a slave. And so that's the norm. But in America, we have this flip where there is no king, and we have these churches founding cities. And so everybody's involved in church and everybody's involved in city government. And again, they got this idea from the Hebrew Republic. So in every town in New England, they had a meeting house. And that's where the pastor taught the Bible, and that's where they do their city business. The word synagogue means meeting house. That's where the rabbi would teach the law. That's where they do their city business.
3: Well, city business in the church and the synagogue, isn't that against separation of church and state?
2: Well, the original understanding of separation of church and state comes from the Baptists, who were being persecuted by the Anglican government.
3: Mm-hmm.
2: And their church services would get raided and their pastors would get put in jail. And so the Baptists were the primary ones pushing, keeping the government out of the church. Mm-hmm. The Baptists came into Anglican Virginia. And they were arrested and put in jails. And Patrick Henry goes down to, you know, the courthouse and defends these Baptists, even though he's an Anglican. Mm. And then James Madison said he stood outside the jail with his father as a young man. And he hears these Baptists preaching from their windows, their cells. And he says, their doctrine in the main is pretty orthodox, right? And so they understood that they wanted to get the government to stop oppressing the other denominations. So in Virginia, everybody had to pay taxes to the government in tobacco, and then the government paid the pastors. Mm. The pastor's paycheck came through the government. And so the Baptists were still having to pay these taxes to support a church they didn't even go to. And so when Thomas Jefferson becomes the governor, he helps to disestablish the Anglican denomination. And the ones that wanted to keep it established were called anti-disestablishmentarians. Mm. So that used to be the longest word in the English language, anti-disestablishmentarianism, right? Those are ones that were against disestablishing the Anglican Church. But Thomas Jefferson championed disestablishing the Anglican Church, so he was the hero of the Baptists. And he writes the letter to him, the Danbury Baptists in the early 1800s, says, agreeing with you that religion is something between God and man, that he owes no, account to the government other than, you know, obeying the laws. And so the original understanding of separation of church and state was to keep the government from telling you when you can and cannot have church, keep the government from coming in and tell you what you can and cannot preach on. For the government to keep you from saying, we're going to shut down your church because you're not social distanced enough. They wanted to keep the government out. Mm. That was the original understanding. So in America. And I actually shared this with Charlie Kirk. We were friends for 10 years, and he would text me history questions. And but I read through every charter of every colony. Virginia was Anglican. Massachusetts was Puritan. Rhode Island was Baptist. New York was Dutch Reformed. Delaware and New Jersey were Swedish Lutheran. Then they became Dutch Reformed. Then they became Anglican. Connecticut and New Hampshire were Congregationalists. Maryland Catholic, Pennsylvania Quaker, and they didn't get along. And they tar and feather each other. But then they had to work together against the king. Uh-huh. After the revolution, their attitude changed to, we may not always agree on religion, but you are willing to fight for my freedom. I need to let you practice your faith. So they began to tolerate each other, but it was on a state-by-state level. Mm. So at the time of the revolution, 3 million people, 98% Protestant, 1% Catholic, 30,000 Catholics, and Catholics were only allowed originally in three colonies, Maryland, Pennsylvania, and New York, and there was 0.1% Jew. Seven synagogues in the entire nation. First Jews came, it was 1624, they were chased out of Spain, and they went to Recife, South America, and then they went from when the Dutch, or Spanish was going to attack South America, fled to Jamaica, and then they fled Port Royal, Jamaica, up to New York. Mm. And so 1654 is when you had the first Jews in New York. And then when New York went from Dutch Reformed in 1664 to Anglican, the Anglicans couldn't force them. The Dutch didn't even speak English, so they couldn't force them. They just said, we're the official church, you have to pay taxes to us, but you can sort of do your own stuff. Mm. And so the Jews were able to survive in this margin of not having to comply with the state church the same way as the Dutch Reform didn't completely have to. And but then they would have different synagogues, one in Lancaster, Pennsylvania, and one in Rhode Island. And but it is interesting that when the revolution was going on, the states raised money for their own militia. And the Continental Army of George Washington was dependent on states voluntarily giving money. And they usually didn't. Hmm. Patrick Henry had Virginia cough up some money. And so George Washington went to a Jewish guy, Chaim Solomon. Yeah. And on his own personal credit, he borrows money and bails out George Washington's troops so he can pay for things, right?
1: Okay, so we got to break in here. We'll pick up on this. But wasn't that amazing? It was a Jewish man that helped to finance George Washington. You're listening to an interview with Bill Federer that was done on PragerU. Marissa Street is one of the interviewer there. You hear her every now and then. He's talking about, was this nation founded on Judeo-Christian ethics and the role that it played as we're celebrating 250 years here in just a few days. So we'll take a break. We'll come back. We'll pick up with the interview. A whole lot more to learn, folks, about how this country truly was founded. You don't get this in the textbooks in public school. We'll take a break. We'll be right back here on Jim Franklin Live, where we give you the right side of the left coast. Don't go away.
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1: Welcome back to this special edition of Jim Franklin Live, where we are talking about the foundation of our country. I mean, here we are just days away from the celebration of 250 years of the United States of America. And again, don't forget, on June the 28th, that's next Sunday night, we are going to be at the Big Fresno Fairgrounds for Celebrate America, One Nation Under God, a great outdoor God and Country flag waving rally. It's going to close with a huge fireworks show. It's all absolutely free. Last year we had about 5,000 in attendance. We're expecting even more this year. Plenty of space, plenty of room. Again, free parking, free admission. 8 o'clock next Sunday night, June the 28th, at the Fresno Fairgrounds in Fresno. So come join us for that. Bill Federer, a historian, extraordinary. That's the only way I know to say it. Read any of his books, any of his information. Bill Federer, you spell his name F-E-D-E-R-E-R. He's talking about, in the foundation of our country, the Revolutionary War, literally it was a Jewish man, a Jewish businessman, a wealthy man that gave everything that he had, bankrupt his family to be able to fund George Washington. He was just talking about that. And now he continues talking about the connection between Jews and as they came to this country and the foundation of the United States of America. Here's Bill Federer.
2: There's actually a letter from Jews in America to Jews in England, because for ever since the diaspora, they wouldn't get involved. Mm-hmm. There was a rabbi in Babylon. I think his name was Samuel. He's the one that came up with the law. The land is the law. Mm-hmm. In other words, we've been scattered. Our goal is to survive. So whatever country you're in, just live by the laws. Mm-hmm. It's different than Sharia that wants to overthrow the country's laws. Jews were forced to live in their own neighborhoods. They call them ghettos. And they survived. But because they didn't get involved in the politics, they were held in suspicion. Mm-hmm. So if a city's being attacked by another city, they wouldn't get involved in politics either way, and so they would be held in suspect. So when America was founded, it was the first time that the Jews got involved in politics.
3: Yeah.
2: And they're like, hey, in America, we have freedom. But in this letter from Jews in America to Jews in England, it's like, we have freedom in America. We can do, we can go places. We can live outside of the neighborhoods. We can, you know, we can be involved in government. And so it was America, you know, George Washington wrote a letter to the one synagogue, and he told me, just as, you know, everyone has some freedom to sit under their own fig tree and their own vine and have their freedoms in America. So then you have an Irish potato famine, millions of Irish Catholics come to America. I read through every constitution, and nine of the original constitutions required office holders to be Protestant Christians. Three, all you do is be a plain Christian. And one had zero religious requirements, Rhode Island, founded by Baptists. And they said if you required someone to be a Christian, they could say they were, even if they weren't, just to get elected, and that would be hypocritical. But that was a big deal, because by saying just Protestants, that meant any one of those different denominations. Ben Franklin signed Pennsylvania's Constitution that said every office holder had to believe in God, the creator and governor of the universe, the rewarder of the good, the punisher of the wicked, and acknowledge the scriptures of the Old and New Testament to be given by divine inspiration.
3: You talk about covenant. Can you explain how covenant is connected to American law?
2: Right. Well, the idea is no king, but we have to have order. So it's not just getting rid of the king and the people ruling themselves, because then it would be everybody doing what they want, to be lawless. So we have to have some structure. So the idea is that God gives rights to us as individuals, and then we're fair to our neighbor because we're accountable to God. It's basically the first four commandments are the motivation to keep the last six commandments, right? And so if you just say don't steal, it's like, yeah, big deal. Why, you know, what's the deal if I steal? Who's going to care? It's no, there's a God who's just, and he's watching you, and he's going to hold you accountable in the future. And then that's the motivation to keep those last six commandments. So this covenant form of government, you get blessings from God. You voluntarily share them with your neighbor because you're doing it as unto God, right? Mm-hmm. And the word federal is Latin for covenant. So we have a covenant form of government in America where we, the people, can rule ourselves bottom up versus a king ruling top down.
3: But can we only survive under this kind of covenant if everybody subscribes to the ideals that the covenant actually prescribes? How do you have a nation that is not committed to the covenant then?
2: Yeah.
3: Then you need a dictator again.
2: Right.
3: It's either a covenant or a dictator.
2: Correct. The default setting for human government is gangs, and a gang leader with enough weapons we call a king, or a pharaoh, or a Caesar, Kaiser, Sultan, Tsar. The name changes, but power concentrates into the strongest guy, and if you're his friend, you're more equal. If you're not his friend, you're less equal. Mm-hmm. If you're his enemy, you're dead. It's treason, or you're a slave. It's a gang structure. Mm-hmm. And as the centuries go on, the weapons improve, and the gang leader king can conquer a larger area. Mm-hmm. And, you know, you got, you know, this Sargon of Akkadia and Gilgamesh and Ramses and Cyrus of Persia, Alexander the Great, Julius Caesar, Attila the Hun. They keep getting bigger with the latest military advancements. You know, the scimitar sword, the composite bow, gunpowder, and until the King of England had the biggest. He had these ships with tar that they got covered with tar that they got from an island off the coast of South America. I think it was Trinidad. So the barnacles couldn't stick, so the ships could go fast through the water. And they had masts from the forests of Maine, right? And so these were the fastest ships. And so Britain had the most powerful navy in the world. Sun never set on the British Navy. The King of England was a globalist. And America's founders broke away and flipped it and made the people the king. So America is an experiment of a polarity change in the flow of power. Instead of top down, it's bottom up.
1: So there you have it. I mean, when you look at history, there is no way to deny the role that Christianity, Judeo-Christian ethics, the Bible played in the foundation of this country. You're not going to get that in the schools today. But when you do the real look, the real history, you'll find that it is there. You're listening to a special edition of Jim Franklin Live as we are celebrating 250 years of this great country, just a few days away on July the 4th. What about a guy by the name of Patrick Henry who said, give me liberty or give me death? I'm going to give you that real story when we come back next here on Jim Franklin Live, where we give you the right side of the left coast.
0: Getting to the truth of the matter. Jim Franklin will be right back.
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1: The United States of America becomes 250 years old, July the 4th. And sadly, we're not knowing the history of how this country was founded. It has all been tainted. It's all been colored. It's been stretched. It's been molded. And sadly, we're missing a lot of the truth about our founding fathers. That's why I wanted today in this special edition of Jim Franklin Live to really just kind of give you some history, take you to class, if you will. So class, come back together, sit down at your seats, get a piece of paper out. I want to talk about Patrick Henry. Well, I'm not going to talk about it. Another great historian, Eric Metaxas, who has written several books. And again, I highly recommend any of the books that he's written. Bonhoeffer, one of my favorites. He writes about Patrick Henry. Well, here in his own words, he gives us the story of that great patriot who said, "Give me liberty or give me death." Eric Metaxas.
23: Before George Washington crossed the Delaware, before Thomas Jefferson wrote the Declaration of Independence, Patrick Henry lit the spark of rebellion, not with the sword or the pen, but by the sheer power of his voice. To the delegates of the Second Virginia Convention on March 23, 1775, he thundered, "Give me liberty or give me death." It wasn't empty rhetoric. It was a call to action, one that echoed far beyond his time. Patrick Henry was born on May 29, 1736, in Hanover County, Virginia, the second of nine children. He would later describe his childhood as idyllic. When he wasn't working on a family farm, he was fishing, hunting, or his favorite pastime, playing the fiddle. He had little formal schooling. His father, John Henry, a Scottish immigrant, taught him the basics of math, science, and literature. But it was at the local church where he first encountered the power of oratory. Sitting next to his mother, Sarah, young Patrick watched in awe as Presbyterian pastor Samuel Davies roared from the pulpit, his voice booming as if God himself were speaking. That feeling of being spellbound by another person's words never left him. Little did he imagine that one day he would be the spellbinder. In 1760, after a brief period of intense study, Henry joined the Virginia bar. He knew he couldn't compete with experienced lawyers on knowledge of the law, so he would literally outperform them. Inspired by Shakespeare, Milton, and Cicero, he turned the courtroom into his stage. His style was unlike anything his contemporaries had seen. At the start of his closing argument, he would rise slowly, bow his head, and stand in silence until the room grew tense. Then, in a whisper, he would begin, his voice building until it became a storm of emotion and eloquence. When he finally sat down, sometimes hours later, a favorable verdict was rarely in doubt. As fellow Virginian and future founder George Mason later wrote, every word he says commands attention, and your passions are no longer your own. Henry's growing fame drew him into the circle of Virginia's elite. There, the talk was all about the increasingly oppressive policies of the British government. Henry was a sympathetic listener. The idea that a distant king could dictate the affairs of freemen infuriated him. In 1765, he was elected to the House of Burgesses, Virginia's colonial legislature, and soon made his mark. His speeches electrified the chamber. When he denounced the hated Stamp Act, the old guard accused him of treason. Henry shot back, "If this be treason, make the most of it." Washington, Jefferson, Mason, and Richard Henry Lee were among those inspired by Henry's boldness. When Virginia sent a delegation to the First Continental Congress in 1774, Henry was the obvious choice to lead it. No less a figure than John Adams was impressed by Henry's conviction. "There was not one member," Adams said, "except Patrick Henry, who appeared sensible of the precipice on which we stood and had candor and courage enough to acknowledge it." Back in Virginia, Henry pressed for armed resistance. At St. John's Church in Richmond, he delivered the words that would echo through the ages. "Is life so dear, or peace so sweet, as to be purchased at the price of chains and slavery? Forbid it, Almighty God. I know not what course others may take, but as for me, give me liberty or give me death." A month later, at Lexington and Concord, the revolution began. Henry longed to fight, but he was far more valuable in a political role. Elected the first governor of Virginia, he served five terms raising troops, supplies, and money for Washington's army. He did something else for Washington. In 1778, he exposed a plot to replace the general as commander of the army. This was known as the Conway Cabal, named after its chief conspirator, Brigadier General Thomas Conway. Washington never forgot Henry's act of loyalty. In the years after American independence was secured, Henry remained deeply enmeshed in public life. He did everything he could to abolish an institution he abhorred, slavery. Like so many of his contemporaries, he knew it contradicted the New Republic's basic principles. But the opposition was too fierce. He couldn't get it done. During the debate over the Constitution, he initially opposed ratification, fearing that centralized power would threaten the liberties he had fought for. Only after the Bill of Rights was adopted did he give the new government his full support. Once that government came into being, everyone expected Henry to play a major role. He was offered high offices, minister to Spain, secretary of state, chief justice of the Supreme Court. Even the presidency itself was dangled as a possibility. Henry, weary and in failing health, declined them all. He died in June 1799 at the age of 63. But his clarion call that liberty is worth any price lives on.
1: What an amazing story. Again, give me the liberty or give me death. That the freedom was worth any price that we paid for. You know, I think so many times when we think about the history of our country, we see it through rose-colored glasses. These were men that did not know what the future held. They were going up against one of the most powerful nations in the world, the most powerful in many people's eyes, and that's Great Britain, England. And they knew that they were putting their lives on the line, but yet they believed in something. They believed in the concepts of the United States of America and of liberty, and that we were created equal. That declaration that they made. This is a special edition of Jim Franklin Live, where we're talking a little bit about our country's history coming up to the 250th anniversary here in just a few days. And don't forget, Celebrate America, One Nation Under God, the great patriotic rally that's going to be held at the Big Fresno Fairgrounds on June the 28th. That's next Sunday night, 8 o'clock. It's all absolutely free, huge fireworks show. I'd love to see you there. We'll take a break. I'll be right back.
0: This is Jim Franklin Live, giving you the right side of the left coast.
1: 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The United States of America turns 250 years old this July 4th, and that's why I'm happy to announce Cornerstone Church will, for the fifth year in a row, present Celebrate America, One Nation Under God. 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Bring the entire family. Bring the kids, the grandkids, the neighbors. And did I mention parking is free? Come and join us Sunday night, June the 28th at the Big Fresno Fairgrounds as we celebrate America, one nation under God. Happy birthday, America. The theme for Celebrate America is One Nation Under God. That's one of the things that we've gotten away from. That's why on the program today we spent some time talking about that with Bill Federer. I encourage you to look up some of his books. His name is Bill Federer, F-E-D-E-R-E-R. He's written several books, his websites. I guarantee you, when you start listening to him, it's going to pull you in the information that he has for you. And so we're going to talk about that. I'll be speaking at that event, Celebrate America. We've got several dignitaries that are going to be there, special music. It's going to be a great time. If you believe in celebrating America, if you're proud to be an American, then come join us. Again, that is this coming Sunday night, June the 28th, 8 p.m. at the Fresno Fairgrounds. All right, that's it for today's edition. Tomorrow, I'm going to pick up where we left off and bring back Bill Federer. The unique thing about the United States of America is that we have no king. You hear these no king rallies now. Well, it was founded on that principle that we have no king. But who is the king of the United States? On tomorrow's program, I'm going to play for you Bill Federer, and he's going to explain this in connection to history. You will not want to miss it. That's it for today. Back tomorrow at the same time. But once again, I'll give you the right side of the left coast here on Jim Franklin Live. God bless. See you tomorrow.
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34: Steven.
35: Who said that?
34: Me, down here.
35: Ugh, what are you, a yellow booger?
34: I'm a banana slug, Steven.
35: Well, what are you doing in my room?
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35: 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Who misses me?
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1: Good morning, Adlai. How are you doing today?
0: I'm doing excellent. I know it's warming up out there, but then it's always freezing inside here.
1: Oh, really?
0: How are you doing in there?
1: I'm actually okay. I'm pretty comfortable in here.
0: Oh, maybe it's just my side in this little room, because I feel like I need, like, a winter coat.
1: Uh-oh. Hey, there used to be a blanket in here.
0: Oh, no. We'll have to find the blanket.
1: So. Yeah.
0: But it's weird. I'm thinking about, you know what? I really want to be outside.
1: Oh, well, okay. That's kind of weird this time of the year, right?
0: Like, yes, only when it's freezing in here, yeah. Though. Okay. But what about you, Lori? How's your weekend going?
1: Well, I actually have a really fun day planned after the show. Bob and I are heading up to Pine Mountain Club for Wine in the Pines, which is happening today from 12 to 4.
0: Ooh, Wine in the Pines. That already sounds like a pretty good Saturday.
1: Doesn't it? I mean, it's such a wonderful event, and it's exactly what it sounds like. You get to escape to the mountains, enjoy that fresh air, walk through Pine Mountain Village, and there are boutiques, wineries, craft breweries, local artisans, entertainers, and food vendors. Food. It's just one of those events that feels very relaxed and very special all at the same time.
0: So it is a wine tasting event, but up in the mountains?
1: Yes, and that is what makes it so charming. You're not in a ballroom or a parking lot somewhere. You're surrounded by the pine trees, by the cool mountain air, and this cute little mountain village setting. You get to meet winemakers and brewers. You get to try something new. You get to walk around, enjoy the entertainment, and just take in the scenery, which is so beautiful up there.
0: Now, for people listening who may not know, where exactly is Pine Mountain Club?
1: So Pine Mountain Club, or PMC, is just over an hour from Bakersfield, and it's near Fraser Park. But I always like to explain that it's different from Fraser Park. You know, Fraser Park is more familiar to a lot of people because you pass that area off of the 5. But Pine Mountain Club feels much more tucked away. You drive up and suddenly you're in amongst the pine trees, and you can literally smell the pine as you pull into town.
0: So it really feels like you have gone somewhere.
1: It does. It feels like you've taken a much bigger trip than you actually have. I always say it gives you that Big Bear or even that mammoth feeling, but without having to drive for 4 or 5 hours to get there. You have the trees, the mountain roads, the cabins, the village, that cooler air, and that peaceful feeling of being away from everything.
0: That is interesting, because I think a lot of Bakersfield people know Fraser Park, but they may not realize Pine Mountain Club is its own kind of hidden gem.
1: Exactly, and I really do think that it is a hidden gem, especially for people here in Bakersfield. You know, we're so used to thinking that if

0: we want a mountain getaway, we have to go to Big Bear, Mammoth, or Lake Arrowhead, or somewhere that's much further away. But Pine Mountain Club is right here, just over an hour away. And it has this completely different feel from the valley.
1: And you mentioned it is near Fraser Park, but tucked back farther into the trees.
0: Yes, you go through that mountain area, and then when you get into Pine Mountain Club, I don't know, it really feels like you've arrived somewhere special. It has this sweet little downtown village area with local shops and restaurants, and then the homes there are spread throughout the trees. Some of them have very beautiful mountain views, and some feel very, very private. And some are just these cozy cabins. They're perfect for a weekend escape.
1: I can see why that would appeal to someone from Bakersfield, especially in the summer.
0: Absolutely. You know, when it's hot here, being able to go up there and have cooler temperatures along with the fresh air and the pine trees all around you, just feels amazing. And what I love is that it works for different types of buyers. Some people want to live there full time because they want that quieter, more secluded lifestyle, but they still want to be close enough to Bakersfield or Valencia. It's almost like a halfway point. And then others, of course, just want a second home, like a cabin or a weekend getaway where they can go to decompress and unwind.
1: That is a great point. You are not completely disconnected, but you get that peaceful mountain lifestyle.
0: You bet. And for people who are remote workers or who are semi-retired, or maybe they just want a different pace of life, I think it can be a really beautiful option. You can live somewhere that feels tucked away and peaceful, but you're not hours and hours from the rest of your life. You can still get to Bakersfield, you can get to Valencia, you can get to down to L.A. if you feel the need to. But day to day, you're surrounded by nature.
1: And what does the real estate look like up there? Are we talking only expensive vacation homes?
0: No. Now, that is another reason that I think people should know about Pine Mountain Club. You can still find beautiful homes starting in the 300s. Now, of course, like anywhere, prices are going to vary depending on the size, condition, the views, the updates, and of course the location. But compared to many other mountain communities in California, well, Pine Mountain Club can be a really attractive option.
1: That might surprise people.
0: I think that it does, because when people picture a mountain cabin in California, they might assume that it's completely out of reach. And in some places, well, frankly, it can be. But Pine Mountain Club still has opportunities for buyers who want that cabin feel, who want that mountain lifestyle, or that second home option without necessarily being in a million-dollar price range.
1: Ooh, and you have listings up there, right?
0: Oh, I do. Bob and I are actually going to stop by a couple of my listings up there after Wine in the Pines, and we're going to check on them while we're in the area. So, yes, I absolutely do business in Pine Mountain Club. It's one of those areas that I love showing people because it has such a different feel. And, you know, sometimes buyers don't even realize that it's an option until you introduce them to it.
1: That is probably fun as a realtor, too, because you are not just showing a house. You are showing a lifestyle.
0: Ooh, that is exactly it. You know, when you're showing a home in Pine Mountain Club, you're also showing the experience of being there. You're showing the drive-in, the trees, the village, that quiet, the way the air feels, all the amenities that are there, and the possibility of what life could look like if you lived there.
1: You mentioned amenities. What does Pine Mountain Club have for residents?
0: Oh, there is quite a bit, actually. So Pine Mountain Club has a golf course, a clubhouse, a swimming pool, tennis and pickleball courts, an equestrian center, fitness and recreation options, and access to hiking and forest trails. There is also Lambkin Park and Ferns Lake, and the village has local shops, restaurants, and many services. So it's not just a random cabin in the woods. There's a real community there.
1: That makes a big difference, because some people love the idea of a secluded mountain place, but they still want things to do.
0: They sure do, and Pine Mountain Club gives you both. You can have that private, tucked away feeling at home, but then you can also go into the village. You can go to events. You can use the amenities, play golf, go swimming, go hiking, or you can meet people in the community, because it still has that small town mountain charm.
1: And Wine in the Pines sounds like one of those events that really shows off the town.
0: It really does. You know, if someone has never been to Pine Mountain Club, this would be such a fun day to go. You can go up for the event. You can walk around Pine Mountain Village. You can taste wine or try craft beverages. You can enjoy food vendors. You can listen to the music. And you can just see what the area feels like. It's a beautiful introduction to the community.
1: And today's event is from 12 to 4?
0: Yes, today from 12 to 4. And I love the way the event is described, because it really is an afternoon of flavor, fresh air, and discovery. That is exactly what it feels like. You're discovering new wines, new food, local artisans, And for a lot of people, you might just be discovering Pine Mountain Club itself.
1: That is a good way to put it. It is not just an event. It is almost a reason to go explore the area.
0: Yes, and for anyone who's been thinking, hey, I would love a weekend place, or I wish we had somewhere close by where we could escape this heat, this is the kind of area you should really look at. You don't have to drive all day to feel like you've gotten away.
1: I like that. You can leave Bakersfield, and a little over an hour later, you're in the pine trees.
0: Yes, and that is what makes it so special. It really is one of those places where you get out of the car and you take a deep breath. The smell of the pine trees, the mountain air, the scenery, I think it just resets you a little bit.
1: I think people are going to be Googling Pine Mountain Club right now.
0: I hope they are. And I hope they go visit, because it's one of those places that you really have to experience. You know, photos are beautiful, but they don't fully capture what it feels like to be there.
1: And if someone is curious about buying up there, they can talk to you.
0: Absolutely, or anyone on the team. Whether somebody is looking for a full-time home, a second home, maybe just a cabin, or they're just curious about what's available, we would be happy to talk with them. Pine Mountain Club has its own unique considerations, like any mountain community. So it's important to work with someone who understands the area and can help you look at the full picture.
1: That is a great point. Buying a mountain property is a little different than buying a home in the middle of Bakersfield.
0: It sure is. You want to think about access and road conditions. You got to think about insurance and utilities. You've got the maintenance and, of course, the property itself. And then, how is it you plan on using the home? Are you going to be there full time? Is it a weekend home? Are you hoping to rent it out? Those are all things that you have to talk through before you fall in love with the place you're going to buy.
1: Because falling in love with the cabin is probably the easy part.
0: You bet. It's very easy, especially up there. You walk into a beautiful cabin with trees outside every window, and it's easy to picture yourself having coffee on the deck or spending holidays up there, escaping the heat, or maybe bringing the family up for the weekend.
1: You're selling me on this.
0: Good. That's my goal today.
1: Well, Lori, now that we all want to head up to Pine Mountain Club, what do we have planned for today's show?
0: Well, so I think we have a really important show today, especially for anybody who's been thinking about buying a home but feels like those upfront costs are what's keeping them from moving forward. Later in the show, we're going to talk with Kelly Carrera, a local loan officer, and we're going to talk about the GSFA Platinum Program. This is a program that I think lots of buyers need to know about, because it could help qualified buyers with down payment assistance or closing cost assistance.
1: And that is a big deal right now.
0: It really is. We talk to so many buyers who can handle the monthly payment, but the cash up front needed to actually get into the home, you know, the things like the down payment and the closing costs, all of that, it can feel overwhelming today. And I think that some people count themselves out before they ever ask what options could be available.
1: So this could be one of those shows where someone listening says, wait a minute, maybe I do have a path forward.
0: Yes, and that is what I love about this topic. We're not saying that this program is the right fit for everyone, because, you know, every buyer's situation is different. But if there's a program out there that could help someone get into a home sooner or make the process feel more realistic, then I think it's very worth understanding.
1: And I imagine there are probably some misconceptions about down payment assistance, too.
0: Absolutely. I mean, I think a lot of people hear down payment assistance and they immediately assume that it's only for first-time buyers, or it's only for some very specific situations. Or, as is common, they wonder, is there a catch? So we're going to ask Kelly to break it down in plain English for us. Who can qualify, how the assistance work, what buyers need to understand, and what sellers should know as well.
1: That sounds like a very useful conversation.
0: I hope it will be. But before we bring Kelly on, it's time for our news segment. You know, each week I like to bring you a story that's either directly tied to real estate, it speaks to what buyers and sellers are feeling in the market, or it just simply catches my attention because I think, our listeners need to hear this. And this week's story definitely caught my attention. The headline alone stopped me because it challenges something that we hear all the time about today's buyers. The headline read, 76% of buyers would ignore major red flags to buy a home.
1: 76%?
0: Mm-hmm.
1: That's a big number.
0: Yeah, and, it is.
1: Wow, honestly, that headline is a little surprising, because I feel like we often hear the opposite, that buyers today are picky.
0: You bet. And that is why I wanted to talk about it, because I think today's buyers have been a little misunderstood. We hear all the time that buyers are picky, buyers want everything perfect, buyers expect too much, buyers are waiting for some dream home that frankly doesn't exist. And I understand where all of that comes from because buyers are cautious. They're looking closely at the numbers. They're thinking about interest rates and insurance, monthly payments, repairs, and resale value. So sometimes that caution can get interpreted as being difficult or being too picky. But this survey tells us a different story. It shows how many buyers are actually willing to be more flexible than sellers or realtors might think.
1: That is encouraging for sellers, especially sellers who may be nervous about putting their home on the market.
0: I think it's very encouraging because I talk with sellers who are worried. They say, Lori, my home's not perfect, or the kitchen's not updated, or the carpet clearly needs to be replaced. They also say, I don't want to list it if buyers are just going to pick it apart and then make me give the home away. And I understand all of those fears. Selling your home is personal, and no one wants to feel criticized. But the reality is, buyers are still buying homes that aren't perfect. They are still making compromises, and they're still trying to get into the market.
1: So this survey may actually give sellers a little peace of mind.
0: Well, I think it should. Clever Real Estate surveyed 1,000 Americans who plan to buy a home in the next 5 years, and they found that 76% would overlook red flags in order to get into a home. Now, I don't want buyers ignoring serious issues blindly. We're going to talk about that too. But from a seller's perspective, I think this is an important reminder that buyers aren't necessarily expecting perfection. Many are willing to work with a home that has flaws if the price, the location, and the overall opportunity make sense to them.
1: That is a very different message than buyers are impossible right now.
0: It is. And I think that sellers need to hear that because some sellers are sitting on the sidelines thinking, my house isn't updated enough. I missed the hot market. Or maybe they're thinking buyers are going to demand too much work. But buyers today are still motivated. They might be cautious, but they are also, I think, realistic. The article said that among buyers who found a home that otherwise met their criteria, 57% said they would still buy despite plumbing issues or signs of pests. Nearly half said they would move forward with mold, hazardous materials, or major structural issues.
1: Now, that is where it gets a little concerning on the buyer's side.
0: Yeah, it does. And I agree completely because this is where we need balance. For sellers, I think it's encouraging because it shows buyers may be more flexible than they're given credit for. But for buyers, I think it's also a big warning. Just because you're willing to overlook something doesn't mean you should overlook it without fully understanding it.
1: So both things can be true. Yes. Buyers are flexible, but they still need to be careful.
0: And that is really the heart of this conversation, because buyers aren't as picky as the stereotype suggests, but they are under a lot of pressure. So affordability is tight. Inventory can be limited depending on your price range. And a lot of buyers are very worried that if they wait for the perfect home, they might never be able to buy. The article said that 42% of future buyers admit that their standards are higher than what they can realistically afford, and 55% said that they would give up their non-negotiables for a home in their budget.
1: That is interesting because non-negotiable is supposed to mean it is not negotiable.
0: Right. But in real life, when affordability gets tight, people start negotiating with themselves. And that matters for sellers. If your home is clean, priced correctly, presented well, and located in a place that buyers want to be, it doesn't necessarily mean that your home has to be perfect as well.
1: That is probably a relief for a lot of homeowners listening.
0: Well, I know it would be for me because I don't want to tell sellers that they need to feel like they have to remodel the entire house before they can list it and realistically expect a buyer. You know, sometimes, yes, certain repairs or improvements make sense, but not every home needs a full renovation. And sometimes over-improving your home before selling can actually be a big mistake if you're spending money in places that buyers don't value or justify the cost.
1: So the key is strategy.
0: Always has been, always will be. A seller doesn't need to panic. They need to plan. What needs to be fixed? What should be cleaned up? What should be disclosed? What can be priced accordingly? And what should be left alone? Those are the conversations that really matter.
1: And for buyers, they need a plan too.
0: Absolutely, because flexibility can be healthy, but ignoring red flags can become expensive. The survey found that 57% would buy despite plumbing issues or signs of pests, and 54% would proceed with electrical problems. 49% would move forward with mold or water damage. And 49% would buy with hazardous materials present. And then 45% would purchase despite major structural issues like a failing roof or a foundation.
1: And those are not small things.
0: No, they are not. A buyer overlooking old carpet is one thing, but a buyer overlooking a foundation issue, completely different. And that is where I would say to buyers, be open-minded, but don't be uninformed.
1: That is a good way to say it.
0: Thanks. You know, a home doesn't have to be perfect. In fact, very few homes are. But buyers have to understand the difference between a normal repair and a serious risk. A roof, foundation, mold remediation, electrical hazards, plumbing problems behind the walls. Well, those are all things that can get expensive pretty quickly.
1: And I would imagine sometimes a home with an issue can still be a good buy, but only if someone understands the issue.
0: Absolutely. Sometimes a home with a flaw can be a wonderful opportunity. You know, if the price reflects the condition, if the buyer has the resources, if there's room to negotiate, and if the buyer understands what they're taking on, then it might still make sense. But you have to do the math. A lower price is only helpful if it truly offsets the cost and the risk of repairs. But to me, the encouraging part is that buyers are often willing to work through some of these issues. They could ask for a credit. They could ask for repairs. They could ask for a price reduction. But it doesn't mean the deal is dead. So let's go ahead and take our first short break. Coming up next, we're going to be joined by local loan officer Kelly Carrera to talk about the GSFA Platinum Program, which could help qualified buyers with down payment and closing cost assistance. So stay with us. 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
0: So today we're joined by Kelly Carrera, a local loan officer, and we're talking about a program that I think a lot of buyers need to know about right now. It is the GSFA Platinum Program. Now, this is a down payment assistance program that could help qualified buyers with some of those upfront costs of purchasing a home. And I think that this conversation is so timely because, I don't know, we run into so many buyers that want to purchase, but the down payment and the closing costs can feel like the biggest hurdle of the process. So today we're going to ask Kelly to break it down for us in plain English, what the program is, who it could help, how it works, and what buyers should know before they count themselves out. So, Kelly, thank you so much for being here today.
3: Thank you, Laurie, for having me.
0: Absolutely. We are delighted to have you. And I think this is one of those topics that can really make a big difference for the right buyer, but only if people actually know that the program exists and they understand how it works. So let's start with the basics. What is the GSFA Platinum Program and who was it created to help?
3: Okay, so the GSFA Platinum, well, GSFA stands for Golden State Finance Authority. It is a down payment assistance program, as you mentioned, and it actually has been around for about 30 years.
0: Wow.
3: A pretty long time compared to, I think, CalHFA, the first-time home buyer is about 50. So it's right up there. But it is a great alternative to the probably more popularized CalHFA loan. There are a couple really good points to this program that I know we're going to discuss a little bit later on, but basically the program was created to assist with the down payment and closing costs, which I agree is one of the biggest hurdles. We have a lot of home buyers that can qualify for the mortgage, but when it comes to the down payment and closing costs, we hit a little bit of a wall.
0: I understand. You know, as we look around, everything is getting more expensive. So down payment and closing costs obviously feel like a hurdle. But I know that a lot of buyers hear that word down payment assistance, and they assume that it only applies to first-time home buyers. Now, is that true with this program?
3: No, that's actually one of the biggest misconceptions and why this program is so great. They're

0: a lot of first-time homebuyer programs, which are more publicized, I guess. The GSFA is a great alternative to that. So it is not only for first-time homebuyers, but for revisiting homebuyers as well.
1: Wonderful. So, you know, I think that's really important because people hear about these programs and they tend to disqualify themselves before they ever know the details. So for someone who's listening, who's owned a home before, or maybe they've sold a home a few years ago and they want to buy again, would they be able to qualify?
0: Absolutely. So the GSFA program, as I just mentioned, allows for revisiting home buyers. So if you have sold a home in the past and you're purchasing another home, there is no timeline requirement to be able to use this program. If you currently own a home and you are in the process of selling it to repurchase, you also are eligible for the GSFA. And if you want to keep the property that you own and rent it out and use the GSFA loan for your new purchase, you are able to do that as well.
1: Wow. So let me ask you, are there any income qualification guidelines?
0: There are, depending on the program that we choose and the structuring of the loan. But one of the huge benefits to this program is that there are no income limits for the FHA financing.
1: Great. That's awesome.
0: And the conventional limits are pretty high. We're at about $196,000.
1: Great. So that means that a wide part of the population who's looking to purchase could actually utilize this program, right?
0: Yes, that is true. I rarely have any issue with exceeding the income limits on the program.
1: Great. So let's talk about the part that everybody's probably wondering about, the actual assistance itself. You know, the program says that buyers may be able to receive assistance that's equal to a percentage of the loan amount, possibly up to 5.5%. What does that actually look like in real dollars for a buyer here in Kern County?
0: Okay, that is true. You can receive up to 5.5% of the total loan amount towards your down payment or closing costs. So, for example, if a buyer is purchasing a home that's about $400,000, financing that with 5.5% assistance could be around $22,000, I believe, in assistance. That's enough to cover a substantial portion, or in some cases, nearly all of the down payment and closing costs, again, depending on the loan type and the transaction structure.
1: Okay, so the assistance isn't necessarily just for closing costs. It can be used for down payment as well.
0: Yes, it can be used for both.
1: Okay. Now, obviously, something that a lot of buyers want to know is this free money or is it something they have to pay back? I mean, how is the assistance structured?
0: That is something that we do struggle with a little bit. I don't know that there's much free money, completely free money out there. The GSFA does have a bit of grant funds that are available. But the way the program works is the grant funds, the funds that do not have to be paid back, are actually tied to specific job types.
1: Okay.
0: So law enforcement, firemen, medical, teachers, but also all of the administrative staff. So we don't forget the heroes behind the scenes where all the magic really happens.
1: That's wonderful. Now, I want to stay on this a minute because this is where I think people can get confused. I saw that some of the assistance can be structured as a second mortgage, and then some of it is gift funds. Now, is that what you're talking about when you talk about the grant?
0: Yeah. So the GSFA Platinum program for someone that is not involved in those types of employment fields, they can use the down payment assistance part up, I think we're up to probably about 3.5%, which on an FHA loan would cover the down payment portion completely. And then the grant funds would be in addition to that to assist with closing costs if you were in one of those related employment fields. It is a second loan, and it does match the interest rate of the first loan. So, for instance, if your interest rate on your first loan is 6.5% with a required 3.5% down payment, you will have a second loan that's 3.5% at the matched interest rate of 6.5%. But the second loan is a completely separate payment, and it is paid back on a 15-year amortized loan. So it's not too significant of an increase on the payment. I would say most times it's anywhere between maybe $80 up to $150, but then alleviating, again, a lot of that upfront cost that the buyers may not have.
1: Which I think is hugely important. So now, if a buyer uses this program, does this mean, I guess it does, that their monthly payment is going to be higher than a standard loan?
0: Yes, it can be a little bit higher, but again, when we compare, you know, the cost of waiting. Like, I know we talk about that a lot in the
1: industry. Absolutely.
0: Chasing the rate and waiting for prices to drop. Don't do it.
1: No kidding. I mean, I've tried to show people over and over again how waiting in the current climate that we have, where properties are still appreciating, although slightly.
0: Right.
1: it doesn't make sense.
0: It doesn't. And from time to time, like I just priced this out with a client the other day, and I was showing them, if you wait for your interest rate to drop a full percent, which is a pretty drastic drop, mm-hmm. and the price of your home goes up $30,000, you're going to have exactly the same payment. But now you're paying $30,000 more for the home.
1: Yeah, that's pretty amazing, isn't it?
0: So that's where this comes in, because you're trading the closing cost for time.
1: Right. And I think it is really important for buyers to try to compare the whole picture that they're looking at, right? The assistance portion of it, the payment, the interest rate, and of course their long-term game plan. So you mentioned earlier that you have both FHA and conventional loans as a part of the GSFA Platinum program. Do you also do VA and USDA as a part of this, or what? I mean, how do you help a buyer decide? Because there's so many loan programs out there these days.
0: There are so many. And yes, GSFA Platinum can generally be paired with several different types of loans. I would say the FHA and conventional are probably the more common, but it can also be paired with a VA and USDA loan. And the best choice for the client really just depends on factors such as their credit score, military eligibility, debt ratios, their asset availables, and like you mentioned, their long-term financial goals.
1: Absolutely. Now, I want to ask, I want to get into some of the practical details that buyers have to understand when it comes to this type of loan. What sort of credit score does someone need typically in order to be able to qualify? And I don't know, is perfect credit a requirement?
0: Perfect credit is definitely not a requirement. So the minimum credit score for this program that we offer is 640.
1: Okay.
0: And there are some perks and benefits that you get once you get up to the 700 range. We can go a little bit higher on debt to income ratio. However, this program actually will give you those perks and benefits at a 680 credit score. So that's another perk with the GSFA loan. But you definitely...
1: Explain that for a minute to people. Explain the difference between these perks and benefits that you're talking about from a 640 to a 680 to a 700.
0: Okay, so debt to income ratio is a big part of our qualifying during the loan process. So generally, I do have clients ask me, well, how much house payment do you think I could afford? So I'll tell you, a pretty easy calculation is if you just take your income, divide it in half, and then subtract out whatever monthly expenses you have, car payment, credit cards, whatever's left over, that's about how much house payment you can afford. And then we can correlate that with the purchase price, and then you can make sure that you can comfortably shop in the price range that you can afford.
1: Great. I think it's good that we talk about the minimum credit score and then the benefits from a higher credit score, because I think people hear often that, or they believe, it's a story they make up in their head, that they have to have perfect credit in order to be able to buy a home. And sometimes because of that, they just never pick up the phone to call and see if they can qualify. They just assume that answer is going to be no, right?
0: Right.
1: Now, we talked a little bit about, and you just mentioned, the debt-to-income ratios. But again, I think it's important for borrowers to know how much, I mean, what is that debt-to-income ratio? Does it change at a 640 to a 680 to a 700 credit score?
0: Yes. So, and actually, I did want to mention as well that at a 640 credit score or a 680 or 700, if you're utilizing this program, you are going to have exactly the same interest rate.
1: Oh, so, wow. That is different than many programs,
0: yes,
1: right?
0: So you do not have to wait to get to that 700 credit score. And sometimes, too, that's part of the pre-qualification process is you don't just come in and we say yes or no. You are approved or declined. We do look at the overall scenario and you go through your credit in detail. And sometimes it could just be that the smallest thing, paying down a couple credit cards, could jump you up. And how we've been talking about that 680 credit score. So what that does is it does your debt-to-income ratio is your income versus your gross income. So we go off the income before your taxes are taken out and all of those other fun expenses. And then we calculate two different ratios. One is just your income versus your house payment alone, and then your income with your total debt versus your house payment. Now, if your credit score is under the 680 for this particular program, we will max you out at a 45% of whatever your income is minus your debts. If you hit that 680 credit score tier, then we can go up to 50%, which can give you a little bit more buying power. Now, you might not necessarily want a little bit more buying power, but it's good to know that you have it if you do choose to go that high.
1: That is great. You know, this has been such great information, Kelly, and I think this is a good place for us to pause and take one last break. When we come back, I want to continue our conversation, and we're going to talk a little bit more about income limits, about the kind of homes that could qualify, and some misconceptions that probably both buyers and sellers need to understand about down payment assistance programs. So stay tuned, folks. 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
4: 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For Facebook, follow her at The McCarty Group or on Instagram at Lori_McCarty. And to keep up with all the real estate news in Kern County, you can follow this show on Facebook and Instagram at The Kern County Real Estate Review. 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
1: Thank you, Adlai. Now today, we're continuing our conversation with local loan officer Kelly Carrera about the GSFA Platinum Program, which I believe stands for the Golden State Financial Assistance.
0: Yes, you
1: got it. Yay! It's always tricky, those acronyms, right? Now, Kelly, before the break, we were talking about the program, who it could help. We talked a little bit about how that assistance can be used and about credit scores and how that affects the loan-to-value or debt-to-income ratios, rather. I want to get into some of the other practical details that could make it, I think, very important for buyers to understand whether or not this could be a good fit. So are there, I know we talked in the very beginning that there were some income limits. What are those that buyers need to be aware of? And is that going to depend on the type of loan type that they are getting and the fact that we're in Kern County versus L.A. County or somewhere?
0: Yes, I'm glad you nailed it right there. I'm glad you brought it up again because we did touch on that just briefly. But, yes, there are income limits depending on the loan program and the county.
1: Okay.
0: So for Kern County, we do have no income limit for the GSFA FHA loan type. For conventional, we do have at 196, I think.
1: Okay.
0: I believe that's about where we're at. Truthfully, Lori, I don't think that I have ever done a VA or a USDA loan with the GSFA. There are just so many products out there that there just hasn't been a need, I guess, yet.
1: Well, the VA, you've got a no down payment program. So maybe the only way that the GSFA would help would be with closing cost assistance.
0: Right.
1: Right. And USDA is also
0: 100% financing.
1: Right.
0: Yeah, so depending on the market that we're in, and right now we're in a buyer's market, so the buyers are getting a lot of seller credit. Do you disagree?
1: I disagree. So statistics show that a seller's market is when our inventory is anywhere from 0 to 3 months.
0: Okay.
1: A balanced market is when our inventory is from 3 to 6 months. And it is only a buyer's market when we have inventory in excess of 6 months. So while you are seeing more buyer concessions, in fact, about 54% of all of our sales here in the Bakersfield or Kern County area have seller concessions, that is us being in a balanced market rather than in a buyer's market. Yes, buyers have a little bit of advantage, right? Because prices are still high. Right. Prices have not come down. In fact, you look at the last Crabtree report, we're the same median price as we were a year ago. But what has changed is this increase in buyer closing cost concessions. Now, we also find that when a property is priced right and you generate that excitement and interest with multiple offers, many times the sellers aren't having to pay closing cost concessions.
0: You know, that is true. I will definitely say that. You know, I think sometimes it might be a little more one-sided on the loan officer side, because I don't deal with sellers as
1: much. Right.
0: I'm just more with the buyers, and when I see these big closing cost concessions coming in, I'm like, all right, let's go.
1: Absolutely, because that is giving buyers greater flexibility, and it is allowing them to still purchase at these higher prices with higher interest rates, because they don't have all the capital saved up, which is another reason why this GSFA Platinum program is such a great program.
0: Right.
1: Because when you think about your median-priced home, $405,000. Now, I'm a blonde girl. I can't do math in my head. But I'm pretty sure 5% would be $20,000, right?
0: We're in that.
1: Right? Yes. So 5.5, 22.5, right? That is an awful lot of money to help you with down payment and closing costs.
0: Right.
1: And when you consider that you're repaying that at whatever your market interest rate is, whatever the interest rate is on your actual loan,
0: mm-hmm.
1: not some elevated rate, or it's not accruing interest until you get ready to pay it off, and then it's a lot of money, I think it's a great program.
0: And as we were saying, that this program is great too, because if you do have a lot of competition on a property and we are not able to get the seller help, if you don't have an option like this, you don't
1: exactly
0: have a choice.
1: And that's why I'm so glad you agreed to come on the show today and talk about this, because in my head, life is getting way more expensive for everybody. Everything, it doesn't matter. Is it a house? Is it an interest rate? Is it gasoline? Is it groceries?
0: Right.
1: And so anything that offers you an opportunity, in my mind, to take advantage and be a part of that American dream of home ownership, and to do so in a way that is more affordable, I just think it's worth talking about.
0: Absolutely.
1: Great. So, you know, I talked earlier that I think sometimes people hear down payment assistance or, a program like this, and they think that, well, I make too much money, I'm not going to qualify. But to me, the fact that there is no income qualification for an FHA, and that you can go up to $196,000 on conventional, that's a big segment of the buying population, I think.
0: It gives us a lot of room, definitely. And I do agree that some buyers, they assume that the process is harder, that it's going to take longer, that it requires perfect credit, or it's only available to low-income households or first-time home buyers. In reality, many well-qualified buyers are surprised to learn that they can be eligible, especially
1: Absolutely.
0: For this program.
1: Absolutely. So let's talk now, let's shift a little bit. Let's talk about the home itself. What kinds of properties can a buyer purchase with this program? I mean, can they use it for a condo or a manufactured home? Or maybe they want to buy a duplex or a fourplex and live in one unit.
0: Right. So the property eligibility, it is determined by the loan program and approval requirements. But the GSFA does allow for single family homes, some condos, approved manufactured homes, and even multi-unit properties, up to 4 units. But it does have to be a primary residence, and
1: I don't think
0: I've stressed that enough. So, yes, it does need to be a primary residence, and you will have to live in one of the units, but you can rent out the others.
1: Well, and that was going to be my next question. Do we have to make it, because I'm thinking from an investment standpoint, right? But that makes perfect sense. We want to help buyers, owner-occupants, get
0: yes.
1: into housing, right? And so, but there is nothing stopping them from buying a fourplex, living in one unit, and renting out the other 3, possibly at an amount that would cover their mortgage.
0: Exactly. And I do work with a lot of first-time home buyers, and sometimes people even get discouraged that maybe they're in their 30s or 40s and they haven't purchased a home yet. But starting purchasing the units is so amazing, because you can utilize these programs, live in it for 1 year, rent out the other unit, and then go buy your house. But you've got to start that way.
1: Right.
0: So you can't purchase a single family home and then go back to using down payment assistance to purchase units, because it is to build home ownership, not to, you know, create investment portfolios.
1: Well, that is a great distinction, because, and I'm so glad you brought that up, because I was thinking, well, gosh, maybe you want to get into your single family home first and then say, okay, now I'm going to go move into one unit of a fourplex. But you're saying, no, you can't do that. You got to start with the fourplex or the duplex, two houses on one lot, whatever that investment property is.
0: Right.
1: And then once you have lived in it for generally a year or more, then you could move on to a single family home. Let me ask you this. I just thought of this. You know, I'm always trying to figure out stuff. If I did that, if I used a GSFA to buy a fourplex, let's say, and I lived in it for a year, 2 years, till I was comfortable and found a single family home that I liked, could I then use a GSFA Platinum Program loan to buy the second property?
0: You know what, Lori? I actually do not know the answer to that question.
1: Well, you know, shame on me for, you know, making up scenarios,
0: you
1: right?
0: You know what? That, I could already, when you were halfway through that conversation or that question, I could already tell it was coming, and I thought, oh, man, I have just never had that come up.
1: Well, because I think, in all fairness, I think that's probably gaming the system. Right? And this is designed to turn renters into home buyers, correct?
0: Yes, it is. But I'm not going to say that it's not possible. So okay. I will get back to you on that.
1: I know you will.
0: Or even better yet, I'm going to leave my phone number at the end of the show.
1: Yes, you are. And people can call you to ask that question.
0: If you want the answer, call me.
1: You bet. So, Adlai. I see you sitting over there. You got any questions you need to ask?
5: I feel like you guys covered a lot of stuff in these couple of segments, but this is what I'm thinking. When do I actually have to start repayments? I mean, is that right away when the mortgage payments start, or is something I can defer?
0: Yeah, so the GSFA is not a deferred payment, not a deferred down payment assistance. So you do have a first and a second loan every month that you pay separately. And your second loan for just the down payment and or closing cost assistance, again, matches the same interest rate as whatever your first loan type is, but it is on a 15-year repayment plan. So you will pay it back a little bit faster than the first mortgage, also because it's a smaller loan amount, but you will have a first and second payment every month.
1: And let me ask this. I'm going to jump in here for a sec, Adlai. Mm-hmm. So let's say, great, I take out this loan this year, and next year I get a raise. And then can I prepay that second mortgage so that maybe I get it paid off in 5 years instead of, you know, I use the money that I just got for my raise and I apply all of that to the payments on the second.
0: Yes, you absolutely can do that. And that is one of the things that we also discuss as far as like our long-term plans with the clients. And I encourage clients to call me after we close the loan too, not just during the loan transaction, but when these things come up, you know, a year down the road, I got a raise. I want to pay off the second loan. What do you think? Mm-hmm. Because sometimes, so I kind of look at the house as a stock, and it you know, it gains and builds, and it may not be worth it for you to take that money out of your bank and pay off that second loan. You might be able to make more money off of that money doing something else with it, or it may be a good time for you to refinance and combine the two loans and maybe just apply those funds towards your full primary loan.
1: Fantastic. So are there any misconceptions that buyers have about down payment assistance programs that you want to share with us?
0: Again, just that I think that the buyers assume that the process is harder and that they have to have perfect credit. So like we talked about, don't wait, don't hold off on the credit. Even if you're not at the 640, just come do the pre-qualification process, because that's why we're there. We're there to help you. Not just to approve or decline you immediately, but to make a plan and help you work towards a goal of homeownership.
1: See, I think that is such an important distinction, because I think so many people think before they call you or before they call me, they have to be 100% ready.
0: Right.
1: Part of our job is guiding them and getting them ready, right?
0: Agreed.
1: Yeah. So let me ask you, are there any trade-offs or things that buyers have to understand before they decide, hey, this is the right program for me?
0: Yeah, so buyers should understand that assistance programs do have different interest rates, different qualification requirements, sometimes can be a little additional paperwork, nothing too crazy, and that the repayment structures are different sometimes compared to traditional financing. There are options, though, where not always is the interest rate going to be higher than traditional financing. Different times in the market, it's just different rates, different programs, different structuring. So it yeah, there can be some trade-offs. And sometimes the fees can be a little bit higher. You know, we talked about nothing's for free. Mm-hmm. So sometimes the fees can be a little bit higher on these programs. But again, when you weigh the options of holding off because you don't want to pay those fees, like when I have clients say, well, I'm going to wait and save 20% down, I'm just, oh, it just kills me because don't do that. Like, it's going to take a long time. I mean, depending on
1: your purchase price, yeah, it can take a lot of time.
0: And on their situation, I mean, I think when I bought my first house, I had $7,000. I had never had that much money at once in my entire life. It was a lot of money. And it was enough to buy a house then, but that was, you know, 25 years ago.
1: Right.
0: So now when clients are having to come in with, you know, 15, 20, 25,000, that's a lot of money. It can take a very long time to save.
1: It is. And, you know, it's such an important point that you bring that up, because I think we always want buyers to be excited about the process of buying a home and about options like this that could help them. But I think they also have to understand the full picture, right? It's not just about getting them into a home. It's about getting them into the right home with the right loan structure.
0: Yes.
1: Right?
0: And I do counsel clients with that as well. Like I have, you know, a long time ago, I never forget the ones that we have the deep conversations, because I had a client that came in and I told him I can make this happen, but the reality is that your bank account is overdrawn from Xbox and pizza purchases. So maybe now isn't the best time, but let's talk about, you know, what we can do in a plan and a savings goal and what we can do to start moving you in that direction. But sometimes people can be very impatient. I mean, all of us, myself right. included, when there's something I really want.
1: Mm-hmm.
0: But it is so important to have those conversations and take the advice to heart, because those particular clients, they begged, they cried, we've got to do this. You don't understand how much it means. I do understand how much it means. I have not forgotten. But when we got them into a home a little bit sooner than they were ready, very quickly they were not able to make the mortgage payment because they weren't prepared. So I have been doing loans for 20 years, and I care about building a relationship with you. I don't want to just sell you a house. I want you to come back to me 3 years, 5 years down the road when now you're married or your family's growing and you're moving on to a second home, and now you have an investment home and you're purchasing a new primary. I want to build those relationships.
1: And that is part of what makes you such a great loan officer, Kelly. Now, I want to flip the script a little bit and ask this from the seller side, because many of our listeners are homeowners who might be thinking about selling. So from a seller's perspective, should they be nervous about accepting an offer from a buyer that's using down payment assistance, or can these loans close every bit as smoothly if they're handled correctly?
0: I love that you asked me this question, because I think it is a big concern among sellers and some real estate agents out there. And I think this is one of the biggest misconceptions. Sellers generally should not be concerned about this. When a buyer is properly qualified and they're working with an experienced lender, these transactions can close just as smoothly as any other finance transaction. So the source of the down payment funds does not change the buyer's commitment to purchasing the home. The key is just having strong communication. Again, a lender to be experienced in what they're doing, properly document the file, and just a lender that understands the program guidelines.
1: I agree. And I think this is helpful information for sellers to hear, because, as you said, sellers and sometimes agents see certain loan types or assistance programs and they immediately get nervous without reason, right? Because the strength of the borrower, the lender who's processing the loan, and the way that file is handled makes such a difference. Right?
0: It does. And Lori, there is no additional for us in particular. There is no additional underwriting time. The loans, you literally would not even know unless we told you.
1: See, that's wonderful. Now, for somebody who's listening and says, ooh, this sounds like this program could help me, what should their first step be? And what information should they have ready when they pick up the phone and call you?
0: Wait, so every client's situation will vary just a little bit depending on their personal situation. But the basic upfront stuff that we normally request is just the past 2 years of tax returns and W-2s, most recent 2 months of bank statements, most recent 1 month of pay stubs, and your personal identification, driver's license, and social. That's pretty much it.
1: Perfect. So I think the biggest takeaway is that buyers shouldn't count themselves out of this type of program before they actually have a real conversation with a knowledgeable lender like yourself. You know, if the upfront costs of buying a home have felt overwhelming to you, there may be some options available. It doesn't mean every program is the right fit for every buyer. But I think it is worth asking the question and understanding what may be possible. So, Kelly, thank you so much for walking us through this today. I know loan programs in general can feel intimidating, but you have made this program seem much easier to understand.
0: Thank you. And I am not at all intimidating. So
1: she is so easy to talk to. And when they want to pick up the phone and call you, what number should they call?
0: Best phone number to reach me at is my direct cell phone. It is 661-817-6131. And I will say that I tell all of my clients, you are welcome to call me at any hour of the day because I never know what I'm going to be doing. And when I go to sleep, I turn my phone off. So I tell them it's not weird at all. If you text me at midnight and you happen to catch me up, great. But it's not weird if I'm texting you back because you started it.
1: Very good. Okay, I think we are just about out of time for today. Kelly, thank you again so much for joining us and for helping break this program down in a way that I think feels very easy to understand. I think any time that we can help buyers feel a little more informed or a little more prepared, I think that then they feel a little less overwhelmed, and I think that's a really good thing.
0: Thank you, Lori. That definitely is our goal.
1: Great. Now, to everyone who's listening, whether you're thinking about buying or you're thinking about selling, or maybe you're just trying to make sense of what's happening in today's real estate market, please know that you don't have to figure it out all on your own. Sometimes I think the best first step is simply having a conversation. You may have more options than you realize, and you may be closer to your next move than you even think. So if you have questions about buying or selling here in Kern County, call or text the McCarty Group at 661-665-SOLD. That's 661-665-7653. And don't forget, you can catch an encore presentation of today's show this Sunday morning at 8 a.m. just before Sean Hannity, right here on KNZR. 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
9: 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I mean, when you're sitting on the beach, it's so peaceful, and you sort of forget there's a whole other world under there, just full of all kinds of life. We saw the most beautiful corals. I remember thinking they were waving at us as they moved with the ocean. And then there were all these amazing fish. They kind of reminded me of tropical birds. They were so bright and colorful, just darting all over the place like birds in the sky. I'll never forget it. It completely changed the way I look at the ocean.
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11: 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Just quitting isn't enough because the changes to the brain still remain and cause cravings and other symptoms that often drive patients to relapse.

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7: Welcome to another edition of Hometown Heroes, the program that reminds you no matter where you live in this great country of ours, no matter how big or how small your hometown might be, there are stories there that should not go untold. And they don't have to go untold if we're willing to do something about it. We want to honor our veterans for their service and their sacrifice. We want to preserve their stories so we never forget the price that's been paid for our freedom. We're always educated, we're always entertained, and without fail, we find ourselves inspired by these stories from our men and women in uniform. It is Father's Day weekend, and for those of you fortunate enough to still have your dad around, I'm sure you're going to make some new memories. Over the years, one of the most frequent comments I've received from listeners comes from men and women who tell me their fathers never talked about their war experiences, but that hearing other men share here on Hometown Heroes gives them a better idea of what their dads might have gone through. I was blessed to have an amazing father who invested intentionally in my heart and my soul. And his father, a decorated doctor in World War II, was the inspiration for my first starting to record veteran stories over 20 years ago. We've heard from a whole lot of dads here through the years, and also a lot of memories of their dads. But I want to start this Father's Day episode with something that happened in Washington, D.C. this week. Retired Marine Corps Major James Capers was awarded the Medal of Honor for his Special Forces exploits. Retired Army Major Nicholas Dockery also had his award upgraded to our nation's highest honor for his heroics in Afghanistan. But for three brothers who witnessed those overdue recognitions, another moment is something they're going to be reflecting on this Father's Day weekend. Let's hear the story from the Commander-in-Chief.
8: Next, we honor another legend of the United States Marines who is sadly no longer with us, Colonel John W. Ripley. In the spring of 1972, the North Vietnamese prepared their Easter offensive, the largest ground invasion since the Korean War. It was a big, big invasion. Over 30,000 North Vietnamese soldiers and 200 tanks and lots of other equipment, high level, planned to penetrate deep into South Vietnam and collapse the embattled republic. The only thing standing in their way was a bridge across the Chu Viet River and the extraordinary courage of then Captain John Ripley. Everybody knew he had that. As North Vietnamese forces surged to the North River bank, it became clear that

0: The assault could only be stopped by destroying the bridge. Vietnamese army engineers had stockpiled over 500 pounds of explosives that needed to be personally placed under the bridge. As the only soldier with sufficient demolition experience, John reached for the first load of explosives. Everyone said, "Don't do it, John, don't do it." He grabbed the steel girders above his head and hand over hand he climbed, dangling beneath the bridge and over the rushing water with a lot of very angry people watching him. Completely exposed to withering enemy gunfire, John completed not one, not two, but five such trips. He was a strong guy, very strong guy. At one point, John remembers a tank round blasting into the bridge and knocking him temporarily unconscious. For five straight hours, he hauled explosives, placed charges, and ran a primer cord to each one of them. He later recalled reciting a simple prayer, "Jesus, Mary, get me there, just get me there." When John detonated the explosives, the bridge collapsed into the river, crushing the advance and saved the hope of a free Vietnam for Easter morning. For his heroic deeds, John Ripley was given the Navy Cross, and today we posthumously award him the highest of all awards, the Congressional Medal of Honor. And we're grateful to be joined by his sons, Tom, John, and Steve, grandsons, Stephen, Lewis, and Francis, and his beautiful daughter-in-law, Alexandra. And so I want to thank you all for being here, and congratulations. You have extremely good genetics. So congratulations. Please. As we approach the 250th anniversary of our founding, we remember that we owe everything to heroes like those we celebrate today. Men who went willingly to the darkest and most dangerous corners on earth to defeat evil so we could live free. That's exactly what happened. These are great men, great people. We thank you and we will never, ever forget you.
1: Well, that part of it's up to us, isn't it? The Medal of Honor story of John Ripley, pretty unforgettable. And 18 years after his passing, his children have another special reason to remember him this Father's Day. For the rest of our time on the radio today, we're going to hear highlights from a story that came to mind for me in light of Father's Day for multiple reasons. The gentleman we're going to listen to for the rest of the hour is one of our last remaining World War II prisoners of war. One of the first Americans to ever shoot down an enemy jet. Yes, he's a father, but his family's contributions to World War II included his own father. And before becoming a decorated fighter pilot and concluding his career with the title of colonel, Joe Peter Burrs had actually aspired to a different vocation that would have had him being called father.
2: I was born in St. Paul, Minnesota. This is, of course, 1924. The Depression hit in, of course, 29, and my dad moved to Wisconsin for more opportunities for work and stuff. So, and then I grew up normal, went to Catholic school, Holy Assumption, in Westallis, Wisconsin, and we're really sort of rough little kids.
1: That's a lot of boys to keep in mind.
2: I don't even like to talk about it because, you know, people be shocked after what we did at 6 and 7 and 8 years old. But it was a fun time. We had a loving family and a lot of good support. My oldest brother was 10 years older than me, and my youngest brother was 5 years younger than me, so I was right in the middle. I've had a real vocation. When I was in fourth grade, I had to write a book report, and I picked out a book report on Father Damien, who was a missionary with the lepers on Malachi in out of Hawaii. And I was really impressed by the story, and so I wrote a book report on it. And I've been to Catholic school, and over that time it was all nuns, and I just became the apple of all their eyes. You know, I couldn't do anything wrong after that. And I did a lot of We used to skip school for four alarm fires and stuff like that. You know, we'd hear the fire engines and we'd see, oh, that's a four alarm. We'd hop on our bikes and go tear it after it. But that's the sort of an environment was in. And I was really the top server and the pastor, Monsignor Burbach. He knew, he felt that I had the vocation. So he supported me. And so when I finished eighth grade, I entered the seminary at St. Nazian's, Wisconsin, and started there. So I was going along, really anxious, working towards getting my, of course, at that time, it was 12 years, 4 years high school, 4 years college, and 4 years of philosophy, theology and philosophy. So ooh, it was a long, long way to go.
1: It's a lot of Latin.
2: Oh, yeah. A lot of Latin, Greek. And my first year, I was taking 9 hard subjects, and the languages, I was taking Latin and German and, of course, English. And the next year, Greek would have been thrown in.
1: Well, it's funny. So many of the pilots that I talked to, they had some kind of moment where they caught that aviation bug and their eyes were taken to a higher plane. But it sounds like you had to bring yours down from an even higher plane to end up with aviation, huh?
2: Yeah. Well, I was, I remember the, just like it was yesterday, there was a Sunday and we had just finished mass and breakfast, and I was going toward to the gym, and I entered the gym, and we had a basement where we had the pool tables. I love to play pool. And I was about halfway down the stairwell to the gym, and there was a loudspeaker right at the corner of the middle of the stairway, and the radio, and I went on, they said Pearl Harbor was bombed. And then I knew at that moment that I'd be leaving the seminary and joining the services and so on.
1: Is that because of your father's legacy of service?
2: Yeah. My brother had joined the Army in around 1936, I think. And my other brother, Paul, he graduated from high school at 16. So before he started college, he wanted to get some experience. So he joined sort of like they had a Navy reserve, and he joined it. And unfortunately, the way things developed, I think it was about 1940 that he joined it, and the way things developed, they kept increasing their contract that they had with him, and by the time he was 18, they had integrated him into the regular Navy, sort of a sidetrack. He was really ticked because he was smarter than all of us, and there were 3 of us that were all getting of his brothers getting commissions, you know. Mm-hmm. And he was a master machinist mate. So, and he was killed during World War II. His sub was on a sub chaser, and it was torpedoed off of North Carolina on the 5th of August of 1943. He's on the USS Plymouth.
1: There's so much going on here that I want to understand, and maybe the first part is your father's legacy of service, because you've got a picture on your wall here of the 5 of you brothers who served in World War II. You had another brother serve in Korea, but your father's also on that picture, and it says he served in World War II. But he was in the military a long time before World War II.
2: Yeah, 1909.
1: Wow.
2: And before that, he was in Germany, of course, and he was in the German cavalry out of Munster.
1: I mean, you can't make this stuff up. Did you hear many of his stories?
2: No, that's how I got into research, because he'd tell us stuff here and there, and little hints of this and that of what he did. We didn't know if it was a lot of BS or if it really happened. So after I retired, I started researching. Well, the problem is that there were 2 great fires at the center, one in 57 and then another one. But he was killed in an auto accident in 1954. He was still in. He was in Germany in 1954.
1: Man.
2: I'm rambling around. I'm sorry.
1: No, I mean, there's so much to cover here. And I'm interested in, I mean, of course, a lot has been written, and you've written about some of your own exploits in World War II, but I'm just fascinated by your family's commitment here. So, and you said you knew immediately, but here, you've had this vocation. You're mm-hmm. called to the priesthood, and that you're close to doing that.
2: Yeah.
1: What was it that compelled you that now I'm going to have to go serve my country?
2: I could say it's in my genes or something.
1: Yeah.
2: That's the only, growing up, and I always had having been my father, I was always sort of inclined to military things, the movies and all that sort of stuff, and the knights in shining armor and all, and the old movies, Dawn Patrol and Wings and things like that. They were all really interesting and exciting. And, of course, I didn't know that I was going to join the Air Force, even when I just knew I was going to serve. I didn't know how. I was only 17. Mm. So when I left the seminary, I was 17, and I tried to join the Navy, but I failed the eye test. So I had heard that eating carrots are with...
1: I've heard that
2: so
1: a lot.
2: I was eating bushels of carrots until I turned 18. And 18, you had the Air Corps, you had to be 18. But you had to take a competitive exam. So I'm selected. I'm okay to take the exam. So I'm standing. We're in some place in Milwaukee, a big hall, and we're all standing around, probably about 50 of us, and we're all going to be in there taking exams, talking to people, and having our four-year college graduates, and some are two-year college graduates, and some are 99.9% graduated from high school. Well, I hadn't finished high school. I had more than enough credits to graduate from a regular high school, but I still had finished. I had gotten my diploma. So we went in and took the exam, and you had about a 50% success rate, and I was one that passed the exam. So I was accepted on the 30th of November, 1942. 25th of November, I took the test, and that was my 18th birthday. And on the 30th, I enlisted as an aviation cadet.
1: Had you ever been in a plane before?
2: No, never even. I don't even. I saw one. I've never been into an airport. I don't, except up in the air, mm-hmm. flying over or something. So that's it.
1: And maybe you can touch on briefly the contributions of your whole family. You mentioned your brother. No greater price anyone can pay than that. But I'm sure that you're proud of what your father and your other brothers did too.
2: Yeah.
1: What can you tell me about what they did during the war?
2: Well, my oldest brother, George, like I said, he had enlisted in 36. It was, you know, the Depression times. He was a sergeant when the war started. They immediately gave him a commission when the war started. So he was a lieutenant. First, he served down in the Florida area, the Coast Artillery. And then he was transferred to Iceland and spent, I think it was sort of a training thing in Iceland before going over to Europe, because they ended up in Europe, and then he was in the invasion of southern France, you know, which was several weeks after the main invasion. So he fought through that and then was in the army of occupation. And then until 1950, when the Korean War started, and his whole unit was immediately transferred to Korea. So he was with the 8th Cavalry in Korea, and he won the Silver Star. He had two Purple Hearts, and I think he got one of them in World War II, and then another one in Korea. He, through a very heroic action, he received the Silver Star, and then several days after that, he was killed on the 2nd or 3rd of November of 1950 when the Chinese came across and did a counterattack, and he was killed. There were 800 men in his unit, and I think only 200 survived, something like that. Mm. So I gave my, you know, they've been searching for, you know, because he just...
1: They never found his body.
2: I never found his body. So back about 20 years ago, I gave my DNA, and if they ever do locate it, I guess it was picking up for a while. I don't know what the status is now. But they have a briefing, an update briefing every year, the Army does, as to what the status of the recovery is.
1: Yeah, and you know as well as anywhere how many Americans are still over there that have never been located.
2: Oh, yeah, yeah.
1: From the Korean War.
2: Ancillary to that is that my youngest brother, who did not serve in World War II, he and in Korea, he was 17. He joined the paratroopers, and he made two combat jumps in Korea, in combat, and he was the area my brother was, and they were able to meet and spend a couple of days together. About a week or 2 weeks before my brother, other brother, was killed. My brother George.
1: Mm. I'm just thinking about your family. I mean, Gold Star family twice over.
2: Yeah,
1: that's a heavy price for a family to pay.
2: Another thing associated with the family, my mother, is when I was bailing out in Germany, the thing I was really thinking of was, oh, my mom's going to get a telegram saying I'm killed or missing or something or other, and I'm okay, Bob.
1: Because she's already lost one son by that point.
2: Yeah, by that time she had lost one.
1: The contributions of the Peter Burrs family to our armed forces is hard to top. 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And the twists and turns his journey took are hard to fathom. Hometown Heroes will be right back after this.
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1: Welcome back to Hometown Heroes and a special Father's Day edition of the program. Many of the veterans we've met here over the years were recommended by someone who called them dad. And if you still have your dad, I trust you're going to make it special. Joe Peter Burrs was one of six brothers to serve in our armed forces in addition to their father. Two of those brothers became Gold Star heroes. In 1943, while Joe was training to become a fighter pilot, he received word that his brother Paul had gone down with his ship, sunk by a German U-boat along the Atlantic coast.
2: That was a very traumatic for me, because we were 2 years apart, and we were, you know, not only brothers, but best friends, and did everything together, and we really loved each other. Anyway, I got the word, and I went to my room, and I just bawled all day and all night. And then the next day, I said, I got to pull myself together. I pulled myself together and got on the thing. And I think that sort of affected my... It would made me not as... I mean, people were dying left and right around me, and it did not affect me. It did, you know, I didn't, I guess I isolated myself from really deep, deep friendships where I would be hurt if I, you know, missed them. I had three, four of my really good friends killed in World War II. You know, I felt bad, I felt sorry and all that sort of stuff, but I didn't have the deep emotional strain that I had with my brother.
1: Sounds like maybe you forced yourself to almost insulate from it a little bit.
2: Yes, that's the word I was looking for, insulate,
1: I understand this still isn't easy to talk about, and I'm not trying to be dramatic, but you say you went home to comfort your mom. Mm-hmm. Could you get a sense for how that affected her?
2: Oh, yes, yeah. It was really deep, you know. And of course, you know, she had other... Her husband was gone. My dad was already fighting in the Pacific. In his 50s, yeah.
1: Yeah.
2: Yeah. And he was in the invasion of the Philippines with MacArthur. And so, you know, it was a very traumatic And, you know, they wouldn't accept it for years after that. They still thought he was missing, you know, and that sort of thing. It was, you know, he was working in the engine room when there were torpedoes. Yeah, but, you know, you're not going to survive that.
17: So you get that news before you ever head overseas. And
2: oh, yeah. Well before I finished training. Yeah.
17: Did it make you question whether you wanted to continue?
2: No.
17: What do you think it was that drove you? What was your motivation?
2: I think it was primarily the sense of when I was very young, 16, 17, I knew what I was willing to die for. I was willing to die for my God, my family, and my country. And, you know, there was no ifs, ands, or, you know, that was it. Mm-hmm. And, I felt the evil that was, you know, it sort of goes along with actually the religious aspects of my life, too, because it was pure evil that was going on. So I had real motivation. Maybe it increased my motivation.
17: I could see that. So you've got some time in the steerman, some time in the Volte vibrator. And was flying something that grabbed you immediately? Did you feel that rush or that, you know, this is what I was made to do?
2: Oh, yeah. With the steerman, it was just because that was aerobatic, and I was good at aerobatics. I could take that thing, put it on a point, spin it, and see 3.5 turns, and pop it right out of it.
17: What do you mean could? I bet you still can.
2: I would try it. And then the 15th of April, 1944, I was commissioned a second lieutenant, fighter pilot, and I was 19 years old.
17: What are the odds of that? Not too many guys can tell that story. Do you remember the first time you climbed into a P-51?
2: Oh, yeah. Well, I had to go to the P-40 first.
17: The old Warhawk.
2: Yeah. So after we graduated, we went to Fort Myers, Florida, where we flew the P-40 in. There must have been 15 or 20, they called them RTUs, replacement training units, in Florida. All of them, to my knowledge, they either had P-51s or P-47s. And then there was only one, the P-40.
17: You guys had the leftovers, huh?
2: Oh, yeah. But it was, the P-40 was like a big steerman, as far as I was concerned. You know, it handled really, really nice. And
17: well, you did fly quite a bit, over 400 combat hours, is that what you said, in the P-51?
2: Yeah. Yep. Mm-hmm.
17: What was that like the first time you revved those engines up?
2: Well, the story here now, I've got about 140 hours of the P-40. Mm-hmm. So we're shipped overseas and go over on the Ile-de-France, and if not convoyed, it could, with its old speed, it had enough speed to outrun the submarines. So anyway, we get over there about the 2nd of November and land in Scotland, and I go down to Peterborough, King's Cliff, RAF station, and that's where we were stationed, the 20th Fighter Group, 55th Fighter Squadron. I was put into the 55th Squadron. They had the 77th and the 79th for the three squadrons, and I was put into the 55th, and the 20th was just transitioning. They had just started in July transitioning from the P-38 into the P-51, and they were having lots of troubles. You know, the no torque to the torque of the 51.
17: Sure.
2: In fact, the day we came in, we were on the perimeter. We were in a 2.5-ton truck and all set in the back, coming around the perimeter road over to the administrative area. We had to stop because a squadron was coming back in from a combat mission. And we were sitting there watching them land, and because none of us, we were all P-40 guys, and there were seven or eight of us, and watching them land, and the 51 comes in, and he hits the runway and bounces. And we're all watching to see what he's going to do. And we heard him start the throttle up. And we said, no. And he just took that full throttle. They just went right in. So that was our welcome to the 20th Fighter Group.
17: Well, you know what not to do now.
2: Huh? Yeah.
17: Ooh.
2: Well, you know, you do with the torque of the 51. The torque of the P-40 was not quite as bad, but it was severe. You'd do the same thing in a P-40 if you'd thrown the engine, the power to it during that sort of situation. But anyway, we checked out the 51B and flew the C most of the training, and then got a D. The B had a Spitfire canopy, a modified canopy, a bubble canopy on it, and then went to the D and got, I think, 15, 16, 17 hours in the P-51 and started flying combat.
17: Did it take you a while to get a feel?
2: Oh, no. From the P-54, 51 was just, going from a... There was not that. There was lots of, you know, improvements and stuff like that as far as speed and handling and this sort of thing. And so it was. We just read the manual and hopped in.
17: What did you like about the Mustang?
2: The altitude that we could get, the rate of climb, and just overall performance. It was, you know, nothing in particular. Well, the thing is, you know, it grows on you. And by the time I was halfway through, I just felt like it was part of my body. You know, I was thinking about going left, and I go left. Thinking about going right, just like driving a stick shift after you don't even think of what you're doing. You're just doing it. Mm-hmm. And that's what I was able to get, that feeling between myself and the aircraft, that we were one piece of machinery. My first encounter, it was my 11th mission, sometime in January, 13th of January, something like that. But there were about 1,200 B-17s, escorted by about 900 fighters, and we were going to targets in the Magdeburg, Berlin area. And we were probably 20 minutes out of bomb drop time for the bombers, and we were hit by a couple hundred of 109s. Their tactic was that the 109s would come through, hit the bombers and run, hoping to draw the fighter escort off, which in many units they did. But with our unit, you know, we were really told, you stay with the bombers. Your job is to protect the bombers, not to go chase an aircraft, you know.
17: Mm-hmm.
2: And that was the attitude we had. And then we were hit by another couple hundred of 190s. 109s first, and then 190s, and then they'd stay and we'd mix it up. And there were dogfights all the way from 35,000 feet down to the deck, from Berlin back to Magdeburg. And there were engines falling, wings falling, parachutes in the air, and I was more concerned about hitting debris and stuff that I was being hit by another aircraft. But anyway, I saw 190 coming towards me, so I pulled into front and did a check-in with them. We were doing head-on, and I was firing, and I could see this cannon blinking around his nose, and I kept firing. I saw a couple of hits in his wing, and I passed about 50 feet underneath him. My flight leader, he was behind the 190, but he couldn't fire because he had be afraid to get the hell out of there. So as soon as I passed under him, then he blew him, and we got him there. But we got 19 and a half kills that day in the group. But, you know, the bombers got slaughtered. And at that time, I thought, you know, I just wish I could be as brave as they are, because they would go to the targets humming along at 150, 160 knots and being hit by flak that you could, and then being slaughtered by the bombers. But they went to the target. I never saw anything like where the bombers would deter from their course. And I just hoped I could be as brave as they were.
17: Sounds like you had to be. And I'm sure a lot of people are noticing how matter-of-factly you describe some of this. And I know you've told your story a few times. But what you just described is not what a typical 19 or 20-year-old is dealing with, where you're flying a plane at high speed with another aircraft shooting at you and flying directly at you at the same time, and one false move can end your life.
2: Yeah, yeah.
17: But it doesn't sound like you felt too much pressure.
2: No. No. I was going to get that guy.
1: In April 1945, he got that guy, a prolific German ace named Walter Schuck, who he would actually get to meet decades later. Joe was in a P-51, Schuck was in an ME-262 jet, but that would also be a day that nearly claimed Joe's life. Joe Peter Burrs just published the fifth edition of his autobiography. Maybe it'd be a good Father's Day gift for a dad in your life. Our Father's Day edition of Hometown Heroes comes right back after this.
17: Hey, do you ever have those moments where you realize you've been settling for less than the best for way too long? 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
1: Welcome back to Hometown Heroes on this Father's Day weekend. We're listening to the memories of one of America's oldest dads, Joe Peterburz, who will turn 102 come November. Back on April 10th, 1945, he was a 20-year-old P-51 pilot about to experience perhaps the most eventful day of his life.
30: The bombers dropped their load, and simultaneously we were hit by a swarm of ME-262s. Well, I latched onto one of them. I saw he blew up one B-17, and I'd, you know, been then rolled over to start down on him. He's down around 25,000. So I got throttles wide open, and I'm coming in, and he's pulled into a second B-17, and just as I was pulling into a 6, the second B-17 blows, and I start firing, and I get hits in his left wing and engine. I see a little smoke and fire. So he rolls over to a slow right turn and starts down to the deck. And I'm chasing him, and I'm losing my speed advantage, of course, because he's down, has had balls to the wall, and I'm even, you know, but he's still got the advantage. And we get down to about 4,000 or 5,000 feet, and there's a deck of clouds, undercast, and he pulls into it. And he tells me later, after years later, that when he went into that cloud, he turns, makes a left turn to get rid of me if I've chased him into the clouds. And during that left turn, his engine disintegrated, and he started his bailout procedure. But anyway, unbeknownst to me, I see him go in. I'm not going to go look for him in the clouds. So I pull off, and I look over to the left, and I see an airfield just loaded with aircraft, you know, all types, and just spread out, said, "Come and get me." And so I start over there. I go get down to the deck, balls to the wall, hoping to get some surprise. So I get there, start strafing. Oh, well, my flight leader was behind me during this time, and he was following me the whole way. We get down, his name is Dick Tracy, Captain Tracy. We get into the airfield, and we make a couple passes. We each got a couple of the first pass on the ground, and then on the third pass, Tracy gets hit. He's down right on the deck. He gets hit, and I see him get hit, and I see him bail out at about 300 feet, and he lands in a river right next to the airfield. So I continue around. So anyway, I made many too many passes. I made probably 4 or 5 passes, and then my last pass, and I got hit a couple times in the wing, but didn't affect the aircraft. But just come around to the last pass, I see this ME-200, FW-200, the Condor. So I'm coming in on him, and I feel a thud. And so I'm firing, and it blows up, and I'm pulling off, and I feel another thud. And I get oil over the windscreen, and so I'm pulling up. I get up to 10,000 feet and much altitude as I could. Then I try to manipulate it. There was some kind of a procedure. You manipulate the throttles, mix your prop control and that sort of stuff, and you get better performance or some performance on the engine. So I'm deciding whether or not to go to the east or the west. The Russians were closer, and they were to the east. And we were briefed that the front lines, the Allied front lines, were in the Magdeburg area. And Magdeburg's about 80 or 90 miles from where I am. So I decided to go to Magdeburg. I'm losing altitude all along, and I'm down to about 1,000 feet. I'm over Berg, which is a suburb of Magdeburg. It's just outside of Magdeburg. Anyway, I'm down to about 1,000 feet, and so I think, hell, I'm going to have to bail out. So I unstrap everything and get ready to... And I catch out of the side, my right side, I see this FW-190 coming in at me at my 3 o'clock position. My aircraft is burning by now. And so I pull into him. He fires his rockets. It misses. And by that time, I look, I'm down to 500 feet. I'm too low to bail out. I got to belly this thing in. So I'm looking, please, I can't belly it in. I've unstrapped. I'll kill myself. So, of course, this is all milliseconds, of course, going on in your head and stuff. And it's training that is, you just do this stuff automatically. You know, new circumstances, other circumstances, things are popping through your mind, and you know what to do once you learn the circumstance. So anyway, I have to go out of the left side because the right side is burning. I mean, the fire is coming out of the right side of the engine. So I pull out, I get out the wing and let myself go. And as published, I hit my knee on a horizontal stabilizer, pull the ripcord. My chute opens and I swing once and hit the ground hard. So at that time, I think, well, I better find out what's going on and where I am. I get up and I look around and, oh, for nothing, not a tree for, 300-400 yards. And there's a group of 10 or 12 civilians coming at me. And so I'm looking at them, I think, I'm going to really get it. At about the same time, when they get to about 50 yards from me, a Luftwaffe sergeant comes tearing up on the motorcycle, stops, and stops the civilians from taking me. He said, no, he pulled out his Luger, and he's going to protect me, which is good because there were quite a few that were killed by civilians on that mission who were bailed out from that mission from the bombers.
17: Mm.
30: And anyway, about the same time, about four or five elderly gentlemen, probably in their 30s, 35, came out. And one was probably in his 50s or 60s. And he was the chief of police, wearing a leather hat, and he had a left arm. His left hand was a black leather glove, you know, probably lost his hand during World War One, but it was right out of one of Eric Stroganoff's movies, you know.
17: Mm-hmm.
30: Typical. That's what I was thinking at the time. And anyway, they take us into town. The sergeant says, okay, you can question him for a while. We go into probably the Burgermeister, the town hall or whatever they called it. And people are starting to gather outside. It's getting a little noisy. But anyway, we get in and they're searching my clothes and everything. They find a rosary that I always carried in my flight suit. They say, oh, I'm told later from the sergeant, they're saying, how could this Catholic be killing innocent men and women and children and stuff like that? You know, and chief of police, he pulled out his Luger and actually puts it to my head. He said he wanted to shoot me on the spot, and the sergeant pulled out his Luger and said, we're leaving. I'm going back to the base. So things quieted down. He took me out, put me on the motorcycle. By that time, the cows around was getting a bad crowd out there. So he takes me. He was stationed at a major airfield at the Berg, and that's where he goes. And then they put me in the local jail at the airfield, and I'm questioned by the Kasabo for, you know, no torture or anything like that, but it's just questioning for about 2 days. Then they bring me down to the train station and put me on a boxcar, I was waiting for the train, and them to put me on the boxcar, and one of the railroad guys, he comes up to me. He says, hey, you want a schnapps? I don't know what schnapps is. So I take a swig of that, and I, wow.
17: Hello.
30: Those are, you know, just little things that it's hard to remember all the details around it, but I remember him giving me a schnapps. So I get on the train, and it's not a long, not even a, you know, probably a couple hours. We get off, and I'm at Stalag 11, which is a POW camps, mainly occupied by British, but they had already evacuated the camp, and there was only about 100 Tommies left, and so we were put on a forced march. The next day, we started marching.
17: Lucky you.
30: off back to Berlin, where it all started, you know. And so we have 6 or 7 days of the march, and of course, it was just people, just refugees going from the east and the west, and just pandemonium, motorcycles running up and down the road. The military vehicles were trying to get by and this sort of stuff, too. And they were just trying to get the traffic moving, and it's just hopeless. And then, to top it all off, a couple of times we were strafed by our own fighters, you know. And we survived that. I got to Stalag 3 at Luchtenwalde, which was a mostly Russian and some Scandinavian POWs. There were, I think, about four or five of us American. Tracy was there. He had ended up immediately after after the strafing was over. They sent him to Berlin, to Tempelhof, and then down to Luchtenwalde. So he was there. And two of the sergeants that were on B-17s that were shot down that we were escorting were there. And Lieutenant Stewart, who was strafing another airfield, was from our unit, was there. So I get there, and they already were planning escaping. One of the sergeants could speak fluent Russian, so they're, okay, we're going to get out of here and get in contact with the Russians. So I said, hey, I'll go along. And the escape was basically, you know, the security was practically non-existent. There were a few guards around. It was just a matter of going under the fence at night, which we did. And we went down about, walked about 5 miles along the road towards Berlin. And here comes a tank unit rolling down the road. The sergeant we were hiding in the ditch, and the sergeant jumps out, says some Russian stuff to him, and waves us out, and we come out, and they throw me a gun and hop on the tank, and off we are to fight the Battle of Jitterbug and Wittenberg on the Elbe. So in Jitterbug, I'm out by the patrol with a sergeant, a Russian sergeant. We come to a complex, civilian complex, housing complex, and really nice apartments and this sort of thing. So he's in there, and he is really bad. And he tells us to get aside, get out of the way. And he gets in the middle of the room with a burp gun. And he just stands with that room and destroys everything. You know, they had nice radios and all the nice furniture. And he just stood in the center of the room laughing like hell and just spraying everything. And I'll never forget that. I thought, this guy's a little nuts. You know?
17: It's the Russian rage at destroying German property, basically.
30: Mm-hmm. Yeah.
17: And I want people to catch that, because your story is pretty unique. There are not too many guys who can tell a story like this. So you're shot down. If that Luftwaffe officer doesn't come over, you're probably dead right there at the hands of civilians. Mm-hmm. He saves your life. You're a prisoner. You end up on a forced march. You survive that. The next POW camp, you escape, which the odds were overall in Europe in POW camps not good for trying to escape, but you do that. And then, since you run into a Russian tank outfit, all of a sudden you're part of the Red Army.
30: Yeah.
17: You're fighting the same enemy, but for a different country.
30: Right.
17: You can't make this stuff up.
30: I don't.
17: So now you're actually an infantryman in the Red Army.
30: Right. Uh-huh. And then from Jitterbug, we go all up to Wittenberg, and we have a few skirmishes on the way, not major, but dead bodies, German bodies, soldiers all over the place as you're going by. That, you know, for a guy that's a fly, you know, we don't get close to the war. And I really increased my appreciation for what the ground troops do, because it was, you know, it's a horrible situation. You know, you just can't even compare. It's there are no comparisons at all between the things you go through in the air and the things you go through on the ground. We're at Wittenberg. A U.S. Army patrol comes across, and the group of us that escaped someplace after we passed Jitterbug, I noticed. I was, you know, we were separated throughout the thing, the column, and I lost contact with all the other Americans. I was the only one left.
17: And you don't speak Russian.
30: And I don't speak, you know, I could speak a little German, and what's went on? When we get to Wittenberg, and the patrol comes across, they're sort of hiding me. The Russians are sort of keeping me out of sight. They're not, you know, hey, here's your buddies coming in. They were keeping me out of sight. And fortunately, the team leader, the patrol leader, saw this flight suit. He knew it was an American flight suit. So he starts talking to the lieutenant, you know, who's that back there? And they had some discussion back and forth. And reluctantly, he released me to the patrol. But anyway, well, after the war, over 60 years after the war, I find out from Sergeant Lewis, who we came in contact with each other. He was one of the escapees, the sergeants. We came in contact through a mutual German researcher. Oh, back in, it was, I think, about 1998 or 9 or something like that. And he told me, he said, that a American general came over and met the Russians, and they took all of those guys back with him. And I'm thinking, well, what the hell? Well, why was I left behind? Didn't they tell him that there was another guy in it? Or was there some kind of I have no idea, and I'm the only guy left now, so. It's impossible, but it's a fog of war that I'll never understand.
17: So according to that version, all the Americans had been reclaimed from the Soviet unit.
30: Yeah.
17: And it sounded like you were saying the Soviet commander was reluctant to let you go.
30: Yeah.
17: What do you think would have happened to you if you had to stay with those guys?
30: I think I was just a pawn for, you know, at this time, all the political stuff was going, Potsdam conferences, and, you know, all this was going on. Patton wanted to continue the war with Russia. So there was, and I think maybe they just, I have no idea, absolutely no idea. And I didn't really give a crap back then when I was really just having a lot of fun. No, I was taking care of myself.
1: 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No doubt Joe Peter Burrs will have a special Father's Day. 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
12: Getting in place for more talks, I'm Roger Stern, Fox News. Talks between the U.S. and Iran set for tomorrow in Switzerland. Topics are to include the future of Iran's nuclear program. Here's Fox's Bill Malugan at the White House.
13: President Trump's envoy, Steve Witkoff, and Jared Kushner are both on the ground in Switzerland. Vice President J.D. Vance said on Fox and Friends he does plan to join them in the coming days and that the memorandum of understanding is already having an impact.
14: One of the things the president has set us out to do as a high priority is to open the straits. That's now happened.
13: Now, President Trump is spending the weekend and Father's Day up at Camp David. That's where he's been active on Truth Social. And he's also been defending against criticism of that MOU he signed with Iran, saying comparisons to the deal that the Obama administration signed with Iran are just flat out wrong.
12: Fighting between Israel and Hezbollah in Lebanon delayed the talks by 2 days. Iran has now made an unconfirmed claim that it reclosed the Strait of Hormuz. If true, that could be another stumbling block. Early voting in New York City's

0: topic. He's heavily campaigning this weekend for two Democratic socialists and one former Democratic socialist in three New York congressional House races. They are trying to unseat two mainstream Democrats by promising to abolish ICE, condemning the genocide in Israel, and vowing to tax the rich.
1: Maryam Amdani himself voted today in early voting. 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
1: The wild world of D.C. politics to America's culture clash. Brace yourself for the reality check you've been waiting for. The one and only Mike Gallagher.
2: Okay, how we doing today? Now that we've had a day or more to digest, to absorb, to analyze the Iran deal, you okay? I love what Greg Gutfeld said yesterday on Fox News. How people are sort of processing another Trump achievement. And this is a different kind of achievement. I think it's fair to say that this agreement falls a little short of some of the earlier expectations. Okay, so what? We know what critics of the Iranian deal don't like and don't want. What do you want? Hey, Ben Domenech. What do you want, Senator Ted Cruz? What would you like to see happen? What is it you want? I think I know the answer, and maybe you do too. They want us to Hiroshima Iran. They want us to wipe Iran off the map. And that was never, ever, ever going to happen. Trump doesn't want millions of men, women, and children in Iran to die. But I think they do. Because short of total obliteration of the entire country, I don't know what these critics want. I want to be sure that Iran doesn't get the ability to produce a nuke. I want the Strait of Hormuz to open. And I want prices to come tumbling down in America. That's what I want. I know that this is a memorandum of understanding. It's not a peace agreement. It's not final. It's still very fluid. It's still playing out, and yet people are lining up just like 2016. This reminds me of 2016 all over again. And people are, I believe, making a calculation. Maybe we can throw Trump under the bus and he'll lose. I guess. I don't know. I have to admit, I'm mystified. Contrary to what many people feel, I'm not just a sycophant toady who's going to go along with anything that this administration does. But you have to look for things to complain about on this Iran deal. Trump has returned to the United States. He signed the Iran memorandum overseas. That part is done. He has promised we will resume blowing Iran to kingdom come if they don't. And when I say that, I'm talking about resuming the attacks, not obliterating Iran. And that's a very important distinction. I want to be careful about that. I got all carried away the other day, and I said something about bombing Iran and obliterating Iran. Think about Hiroshima, the way we ended World War II. We annihilated men, women, and children. Just vaporized them. And I think the neocons would be okay with doing that to Iran. That, to me, is what this boils down to. I keep reminding you to let the game come to us, but understand that this is a very, very good direction. This is a giant step in the right direction for the Middle East, for the world, and for the United States. Greg Gutfeld talked about this Iran peace memo of understanding, and all of a sudden, all the promises of the big blue wave in November seem to be disappearing.
3: I'm waiting for the Dems. and the media to get through their five stages of grief with Trump, they're still stuck in the first step, which is denial. This might be the time to accept that he's president, especially with this last week. You had that amazing stunt with the motorcyclists doing backflips at the White House. That was beautiful. You have Trinidad and Tobago being incinerated. You have Trump at the G7 treated like an OG because he flattened Iran like a drunk at a bar. And you know what? We have entered the golden age. I could go through the list of everything, and nobody's talking about the blue wave anymore. It's more like a blue trickle. It's pinching off to a drop, and no amount of saw palmetto is going to restore the flow, Jessica.
2: Now, I will say this. I don't want to cast aspersions on the character of people who I know and like. Lots of people who are critical of this Iran deal that I like. But I will tell you this. I am just as it was revealed yesterday that the Senate Majority Leader, John Thune, admitted in a closed-door lunch with fellow Republicans yesterday that there are Republican senators who oppose President Trump so strongly that they will never vote for the Save America Act, regardless of the merits of the legislation. Several sources have confirmed that John Thune said that. Now, what have I been telling you all along? It makes no sense for Republicans to oppose the Save America Act unless their hatred for Trump is so deep that they don't want him to win, which, of course, now punishes us because of their obstinance. They won't pass the Save America Act. Well, according to the Daily Caller, John Thune admitted that there are some Republicans who hate Trump so much, they're not going to budge, they're not going to pass the Save America Act. Now, you keep that in mind when I point this out. I like Ben Shapiro. I like Ben Domenech. I've liked Andy McCarthy. But when I look at the chief critics of this Iran deal, I'm telling you, there's something else going on here. This is like the Save America Act. It doesn't make sense why Republicans would oppose something that 80% of Americans are in favor of. It doesn't make sense that Republicans object to voter integrity. Well, it makes sense if John Thune is right, and he may be one of them, that there are Republicans who despise Trump enough that they would damage America because of their petulance, because of their gutlessness, because of their nefarious Trump derangement syndrome. Same thing could be happening with the Iran deal. I don't know that to be true. I don't know that Ben Domenech or Ted Cruz, critical of the deal. Oh, we can't be giving billions of dollars to Iran. We're not giving billions of dollars to Iran. We're not giving them one dime. He knows that. So I don't know what this is about. I don't get it. What I do understand is that Greg is right. We're in a golden age, and no one's talking about it. We're looking at a guy who decimated Iran. How many bombs did Obama drop on Iran as part of his deal with Iran? How much damage did President Barack Obama inflict upon the mullahs and Iran? What condition was their military in after Obama got through with them? This is a new day. And it's absolutely like Alice in Wonderland stuff. We are down the rabbit hole here. We are in the twilight zone when critics aren't quite willing to say what they do want. 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
1: There's a live look at Mystic, Connecticut on the Salem News Channel camera network, being operated by our video producer, Yasmin, who had to beg, borrow, and steal her way into climbing the barricades to get into the office because we have a huge Knicks parade in Lower Manhattan, and it really impacted our offices and studios. 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I had a great, great conversation with Dr. Stephen Meyer that I'm going to get to share with you this week from The Story of Everything. The Story of Everything, an amazing, amazing movie. About a month ago, it ran in over 600 theaters for a few weeks. It had tremendous success. This is a movie, you know, when you think about people who are despondent, young people who don't feel there's a sense of purpose, they don't know what the meaning of life is or why we're here. 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I just saw a great observation. Mario's in Houston. Oh, Taco Trump. Trump always chickens out. The reason the Marios of the world are so annoyed at this deal, the only reason they're angry is that, and it has nothing to do with the actual deal. Here's what ProAmerica wrote on X. It has everything to do with the fact that they know this war was a distraction and rising gas prices was helping their midterm election chances. And they know once gas prices get back down under $3 a gallon, and they will, and they know when grocery prices start to plummet, and they will, and that energy and all kind of more, everything goes down, they know that Republicans are now in a better position to hold the House and the Senate. They wanted this war to continue to drag on. That has to be the motivation. Now, we've got a bank full of phone lines with most of you agreeing with me, but you know me, like a moth drawn to the flame. I'm drawn to Mario of Houston. Go ahead, Mario, bag away. Bag on President Trump and tell us how he always chickens out.
2: Well, first of all, Mike, as always, I knew you're going to try to pin me down as an anti-Trumper. I voted for the dude 3 times. Lost my family at Thanksgiving. They wouldn't invite me to the cookouts because of it. I'm black American, and I was one of the first on the bandwagon for Trump. But when I look at this MOU, what I see is a loss. First, we lost 13 soldiers. That's first and foremost. Secondly, Trump lost his reputation. He said no new wars. He said we don't win anymore. We go to war, we don't win anymore. This is not a win. Thirdly,
1: tell us how it's a loss. Tell us how the United States, after decimating Iran, killing 50 of the mullahs, obliterating their military, making sure they don't have a nuke, you go ahead and tell us how is that a loss, Mario, you big Trump supporter? How's that a loss for the United States?
2: All right, big guy. It's because we don't have assurance that they're not going to make a nuclear weapon.
1: We don't have assurance. They don't honor their paper. Mario, we were told during the first strike. I get it. What is it you want, Mario? What do you want, since you're such a big, enthusiastic Trump supporter that even lost your family at Thanksgiving because of your passionate defense of this president? What do you actually want? Listen, by the way, before you answer that, let me agree with you. You don't have an assurance on anything. You think you're going to get an assurance that tomorrow's going to come. This could be my last day. This could be. Nothing is guaranteed, my friend. There are no promises that bad actors like Iran will suddenly be nice. I get that. I understand. You say we don't have an assurance. What is it you want Trump to do?
2: Well, short of boots on the ground, I would like for us to get our hands on the nuclear fissile material, Mike.
1: Boots on the ground.
2: That's the whole premise that he's...
1: Short of boots on the ground. You want us to put boots on the ground in Iran?
2: I did not say that. Listen to me. I said short of boots on the ground.
1: What do you want?
2: I would like for us to get our hands... I'm telling you, I would like for us to get our hands on the nuclear fissile material.
1: If we get our hands on the nuclear material that's buried right now under a million pounds of rubble, you'd be okay. Mario, I love you. Don't believe a word of it. You ain't a Trump supporter. Hey, portions of our show brought to you by Think Factor. 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
1: Speaking of Salem News Channel, do we have some? We got to get some SNC cameras going in Lower Manhattan. I mean, look, to hear our New York crew. And if you're new to the show, we're sort of spread out. I'm in the Tampa Bay area with Tracy, my producer. Eric and Yasmin and Alex are in New York City in Lower Manhattan. And today the city is throwing a big ticker tape parade for the New York Knicks, the world champion New York Knicks in the NBA. And there's many, many, many hundreds of thousands of people in Lower Manhattan. And our offices are right off of Wall Street, so no one can get into the building. Now, Eric being Eric, who is really the Rock. In fact, we should just call Eric Hansen the Rock from now on. Eric, this is a true story. Eric hasn't missed work in 26 years. When he had COVID, he set up a master control in his kitchen. Never missed. He's never been late for work. And he lives about 3 days away from Lower Manhattan. He takes buses and trains and planes and automobiles. I mean, he's got about, what is it, Eric? Hour and a half commute, 2 hours? Hour and 45 minute each way. And not once in 26 years has this guy been late for work. Not once. And I don't think he's ever had a sick day. Anyway, that's not to take anything away from Yasmin or Tracy or anybody else, because nobody is like that. I'm not like that. You think I haven't had a sick day? I've been late for work. I've gotten stuck on the bridge. Eric is a, well, he's a freak. There's something wrong with him. There's something completely unnatural about him. He's not human. It doesn't make any sense. I don't understand it. I don't know how you can go 26 years. I mean, we should get him a watch or something, a gold star. And sure enough, he got in real, real early this morning because he had a feeling this was going to be bad. And it is bad. And but look at Yasmin. She talked her way in. Alex couldn't get in, though, so he's still out in the sea of humanity. So if you can, Yasmin, during the course of the show today, see if we can get some Salem News Channel cameras on the celebrations going on in Lower Manhattan. I want to read a couple of things before we go back to your phone calls, because I really am fixated on asking the critics of the Iran memo of understanding, what do you want? What do you honestly want? Now, poor Mario, well, maybe we get our hands on the nuclear materials. What? We are, I mean, what does that even mean? That's not even a reason. But let me read a little bit to you, because there's some smart things. Rick Grinnell posted on X, here's some facts that the Marios of the world and the critics of the world need to know. And we've got a couple on the line. Mark on line three is in Iowa. He wants to know why the war has gone from winning to negotiations. I don't even know what that means. We're not going to be able to flip a switch, wave a wand, and make these bad guys be good guys. Don't get me wrong. I don't think these mullahs are good guys. You think Kim Jong-un is a good guy? You think Vladimir Putin is a good guy? We got a lot of bad guys in the world. And you expect Trump and this administration to deal with them. Well, how do you want to deal with Iran? Here's what Rick Grinnell wrote on X. Facts. Obama didn't get rid of the Iranian leadership, didn't lay a finger on their military assets, but trusted them with a deal worth billions. Trump got rid of the Iranian leadership, devastated their military and nuclear program, and then started over with a diplomatic deal that will secure America's future. This is how it's done. We've never had a president mixing military action and diplomacy so seamlessly. And Mark, that's kind of the key, and I want to give you plenty of time to talk, but as I see on the screen, your question is, how have we gone from supposedly winning to negotiations, as Rick Grinnell put it, and I'd love to get your reaction to this. This is a president who has mixed military action and diplomacy seamlessly. Isn't that a good thing?
2: Sure, it's a good thing. But I was excited when the war started because I took it that we were going to use our irresistible might to topple their government, and help was on the way, and we were going to make it possible for the Iranians to have a decent government, and I was all for it. And then they started talking about negotiations and making a deal with the regime, and I asked myself, well, we didn't negotiate with the Nazis. We destroyed them.
1: We obliterated them.
2: You set me straight.
1: Let's go back to what you said, because what you said, I think a lot of us were hoping for that scenario, and you're right. It would have been perfect. It would have been great to see the Iranian people rise up, take it. That's probably, in retrospect, a pipe dream. But here's what we did do.
2: Yeah.
1: We killed 50 of Iran's top leaders. We did at least $1 trillion worth of damage to their entire military and general infrastructure. We wiped out their naval fleet, their air fleets, put their government in a state of internal conflict, left them totally incapable of meaningfully attacking their neighbors in the region. So that, to me, doesn't sound like a loss. We didn't lose, right?
2: No. I mean, it's all good work, and I think probably we couldn't go in and destroy their regime without boots on the ground, and probably that is too high a price to pay. I just wish maybe they would have told us that at the beginning.
1: That's fair.
2: Is what we're going to do.
1: Yeah, that's fair, Mark. That's a fair point. And look, if there's any criticism I have at all for the Trump administration, there have been some shifting messages. There's no question. There's no doubt this deal, this outcome, such as it is less robust than what we had originally hoped for. Look, I would have loved to have seen the total destruction of the IRGC. And that could still happen if they play games. But let's face it, that would have been real hard to pull off without mass civilian casualties. And of course, if we wipe out thousands and thousands and thousands of men, women, and children, what do you think the critics are going to say then? Especially the leftists and the people waving, you know, the kumbaya flags. They'd lose their minds. No boots on the ground. No forever war. No permanent occupation. Plummeting energy prices. Look, these are all good things. You can be conflicted on this, and I appreciate it, and I understand it. Again, let's use some common sense. What is it you want? If you're going to criticize the deal, what is it you want? What do you want other than tearing down a president you already don't like? And that's all this is about. It's politics. Bill's in Atlanta. Hey, Bill, welcome to the Mike Gallagher Show. How are you?
3: Hey, Mike, I'm fine. How are you?
1: I'm great. Glad you could join us.
3: Thank you. This whole thing reminds me of like a football game between a really good team, and I'm going to use University of Alabama as that example just because I went to school there, and a kind of a poor team. It's kind of like, okay, we're in the middle of the fourth quarter. Alabama's up 40-0. And the people up in the stands are yelling at the coach saying, well, they just picked up 3 yards. What are you going to do about that? And the coach is like, hey, I got it. And so I just have a lot of confidence in Coach Trump. There used to be a coach at Alabama. You may have heard of him. His name was Nick Saban.
1: I've heard of Nick Saban.
3: Yeah, I know. I'm just kidding. But he would have, because his program was so strong, he'd have a lot of turnover in assistant coaches. And every time a new assistant coach came in, you'd have all these people, oh, this guy's no good. I would think, hey, are you really going to second guess Nick Saban, who's won 6 national championships?
1: One of the greatest coaches. He's one of the greatest coaches in the history of the game. And guess what?
3: Trump has done so many good things, and Trump is one of the greatest presidents in the history of our lifetime.
1: I mean, it's just as that. And look, Bill, you're right about, I think, your theme here in your call. You either trust him or you don't. If you don't trust him, you're gonna pee all over this deal. If you don't trust him, you're gonna tear it down. You're gonna complain. You're gonna belly. But if you trust him, you're gonna let the game, like you do as a Bama fan, you're gonna let the game come to you, and you're gonna appreciate the win. And that's really important.
3: And you're also not going to embarrass, which is, you know, this is why if you're up 40-0, you don't throw the ball and, you know, have onside kicks. You don't want to run the score up. You want to have the team. You don't want to embarrass the opposing team. And I'm not saying that, you know, this is the equivalent of embarrassment, but, you know, at some point you just sort of ride it out and kind of make decisions as you go along, as opposed to, you know, these people on the other side that are critical. They're like, oh, we don't have this. We don't know this. We never knew this. Well, you know, you go into situations sometimes you don't know everything.
1: Amen. Some great points, Bill. I like the football analogy a lot. The fact is, there's a lot of people who probably feel silly at the way they portrayed Trump as the most dangerous man in the world. He's a Nazi, he's a fascist. And we haven't had anything like that. We have 95%, as Kyle Becker wrote over on social media, we have 95% negative coverage in the mainstream media. They never note any success in curbing inflation, unleashing energy, restoring law and order, regaining control of the border, creating jobs. 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

0: Gallagher.
1: I keep seeing Senator Mike Lee everywhere fighting hard for the passage of the Save America Act. The Daily Caller is reporting that sources say that John Thune said behind closed doors yesterday that there is a handful of Republican senators who hate Trump so much, their hatred for him is so deep, that they will refuse to pass the Save America Act just to spite him, regardless of the merits of the Save America Act. What have I been telling you all along? It's the only thing that makes sense. You can't tell me that any of these Republicans, even Murkowski and McConnell and Thune and Collins, you can't tell me that in a normal, normal earth logic could never tell you that they're okay with voter fraud. They can't be. And I'm not convinced that they're closet liberals. I mean, they're not as conservative as we'd like them to be, but they're not far left progressives. The only people who don't want election integrity are people who want elections to be rigged. I'm blown away by how long it's taken to finally get somebody to admit what's really going on here. These are stubborn, angry, country club Republicans who do not want to give Trump the win. And you've got to remember that as you hear about all the debate about Iran, because that's at play here as well. 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Saying goodbye to my dogs over the years, Thumper 1, Thumper 2, Rory, Buster. 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So great. Your dog will ask for it by name. I'm hoping that you join us. I want to ask you by name to join us on the Gulf of America cruise, because we've only got about 3 or 4 more weeks before we have to cut it off. We're not quite sold out. Hundreds of you are already joining us. Close your eyes. Picture this. A private island in the Bahamas. Powder white sand under your feet. Jamaica's lush mountains. Exploration. And then on the ship, great town hall style conversations and interaction with folks like me. And Scott Jennings. Do you love what Scott does every day on radio and podcast and Salem News Channel and CNN at night? He's going to be with us on the ship. The great Larry O'Connor from Town Hall and our new morning show host, Kurt Schlichter. He'll be on board. That's sure to be lively. And our dear friend Jennifer Horn from Los Angeles. We're all going to be hosting you with live, unfiltered engagement every night we get on the get-together at the world stage. And this ship, the Holland America's Eurodam, a beautiful cruise ship with a spa and restaurants and great accommodations, even a casino on board. This is a vacation you'll never forget. And I urge you, if you've been thinking about it, don't put it off any longer, because we're going to have to end the offer here in a few weeks. And we're going to have to close it down. Text the keyword cruise to 94878. 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Florida writes on the text line, Thune needs to grow a pair and identify these senators by name. And when they're up for re-election, well, we know who they are. We know it's Lisa Murkowski. We know it's, Tom Tillis, this outgoing senator. We know it's, Susan Collins is a yes vote. So, look, she knows she's vulnerable in her re-election, so she's playing ball. But what a revelation that senators are willing to torch America because they hate Trump. Unbelievable. Coming up, well, it appears that the alleged ringleader of the would-be massacre of those who went to the White House 250 Freedom Celebration Sunday night is an illegal immigrant and a DACA recipient. That's right. He was a dreamer. Yeah, he had a dream, all right. We'll tell you all about that and a whole lot more coming up.

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5: Think back to the last time you were in nature. 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Unfortunately, this isn't a joke. Here in the U.S., we generate the most plastic waste in the world, with 70% of it ending up in landfills. And by the time you're done listening to this ad, more than a dump truck's worth of plastic will have made it into the ocean.
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7: The talks begin tomorrow. I'm Daria Albinger. Vice President Vance is on his way to Geneva. He's leading a U.S. delegation that will begin talks tomorrow with Iran, which are hoped to lead to a peace deal. Fox's Bill Malusian at the White House says much of the focus, though, in the region right now is the Strait of Hormuz.
8: Conflicting reports as to what exactly is going on in the Strait of Hormuz today. The Iranian military announced they were closing down the strait because of what they say were repeated violations of the ceasefire, but CENTCOM countered that, saying traffic is flowing very smoothly and about 55 ships have already transited the strait today. So in the meantime, President Trump's envoy, Steve Witkoff and Jared Kushner, they're on the ground in Switzerland, teeing up some of these peace talks we're expecting to see in the coming days. Vice President J.D. Vance saying he does plan to join them in the coming days and that the memorandum of understanding is already having an impact.
9: One of the things the president has set us out to do as a high priority is to open the straits. That's now happened.
8: And President Trump defending against criticism of that MOU.
7: The talks were postponed because of the fighting between Israel and Hezbollah in Lebanon. The sports world is focused on the U.S., Canada, and Mexico, the host countries of the 2026 FIFA World Cup. Before he left, Vice President J.D. Vance spoke to Fox News, and he said he isn't surprised things are going as well as they have been.
9: One of the great things about these events is that there is this cultural exchange where we learn.

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1: The wild world of D.C. politics to America's culture clash. 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
2: Well, there's a bunch of breaking news here on a Thursday. The battle lines are being drawn over people who, well, frankly, support America and President Trump and the efforts to...

0: curb Iran's nuclear ambitions, or if not destroy them outright, and those who want to tear the deal apart, which, you know, I came up with a thought in the middle of the night. I get some of my best inspiration in the middle of the night, and it dawned on me, we're hearing from people who want to tear the deal down by telling us what they don't want in the deal, but what do they want? What is it you want? And so far, I'm having a tough time having people explain it. We'll get into all that in just a moment. But first of all, first things first, a couple of breaking stories that you need to be updated on. John Thune was evidently quoted as saying behind closed doors yesterday that there are some Senate Republicans who hate Trump so much that they won't support the Save America Act, regardless of the merits of the act itself. The Senate Majority Leader, according to the Daily Caller, admitted that there are some Senate Republicans who despise President Trump too much to be able to support that this Voter Integrity Act. What have I been telling you all along? It makes sense. It's the only thing that makes sense. It's all that seems a little bit plausible. If you're a Republican, I think you favor voter integrity. If you're a Republican, you have an ability to read the tea leaves and see what Americans are saying about it. It's an 80% issue. So, and they don't need to be, people are saying, well, who are they? We know who they are. It's Murkowski, Tom Tillis, Mitch McConnell. They suffer from the hatred of Trump, known as Trump derangement syndrome, that makes smart people dumb, that makes nice people mean, that turns funny people into unfunny wags and scolds. Meanwhile, there's a guy named Abraham Alvarez who's been identified in federal documents as the alleged ringleader of a plot to carry out a mass casualty event at the White House this past weekend. He evidently is an illegal immigrant from Mexico. You want to know why he's here? You ready for this? He came to the U.S. as a child, as many have. He was granted by the Obama administration in 2014 deportation relief through the DACA program, the Deferred Action for Childhood Arrivals Plan. He failed to leave the country when his B-2 visa expired way back in 2001. Five co-conspirators have been arrested so far. The alleged ringleader is a Mexican illegal immigrant. One of the dreamers, don't you know? It is astounding that the election in November could even be close. And that's what people who are critical of the Trump deal with Iran are most angry about. I'm convinced of that. They just don't like the fact that getting prices back down, making sure Iran doesn't have a nuke, they don't like that things would get better because they want a war with Iran to be prolonged forever. Certainly through the midterms. They want prices to remain high. It does not make a whole lot of sense to listen to people who, many of people I like and respect, Ben Shapiro, Ted Cruz, Mark Levin, they're fired up about this deal. And even suggesting that somehow this deal with Iran is worse than the Obama deal. Are you kidding me? Obama didn't kill 50 of the Iranian mullahs. He didn't lay a finger on their military assets. Instead, he trusted them and gave them a deal worth billions of dollars. Trump got rid of the Iranian leadership. Trump obliterated their military and nuclear program and then started over with a diplomatic deal that will secure America's future. As Rick Grenell puts it, this is how it's done. We have never had a president mixing military action and diplomacy so seamlessly. And the critics don't know what to do with that. They just don't. They can't figure this guy out. Somebody wrote on social media, we were promised that this would cause World War III. It didn't. We were promised this would cause the War on Terror 2.0. It didn't. We were promised boots on the ground. Never happened. We were promised that every American man would get drafted to go die for Israel. Never happened. We were promised an all-out nuclear exchange in the Middle East. Never happened. We were promised $200 barrels of crude oil. $10 a gallon for gas. Never happened. Here's what happened. Trump obliterated the Iranian nuclear program. They've promised to never pursue nuclear weapons and hand over their already enriched nuclear material. Trump dropped over 15,000 bombs on Iran, caused over $1 trillion worth of damage. He sank the entire Iranian Navy, blew up 750 of top military and political leaders. He accomplished all of this in about 90 days. And here's the problem with all the doomsayers, all the doomers, and all the critics of this deal. They would never be willing to acknowledge that they've been wrong about literally everything. This, again, to pretend that somehow we're losing to a country that has suffered at least $1 trillion worth of damage to their military equipment and infrastructure, a country that's had their a complete wipeout of their naval fleet and air fleets, their government is in a state of complete chaos and turmoil, and they have been left totally incapable of meaningfully attacking their neighbors in the region anytime soon. Look, I get when I ask the question, what is it you want? I absolutely appreciate it would have been great to have the total annihilation of the IRGC. But it would have been real hard to do that without wiping out thousands and thousands of innocent men, women, and children. And believe me, if we did that, what do you want to do? You want to go Hiroshima or Nagasaki on Iran? And the funny thing is, I think a lot of these people do. I think that's what they want. Well, you know what they're getting? No boots on the ground. No prolonged conflict. No permanent occupation, no military draft, no lasting impact on energy prices, no multi-trillion-dollar boondoggle. None of the things that a lot of the doomers predicted would happen. Here's Senator Eric Schmidt, was on with Sean Hannity last night, praising this memorandum of agreement or understanding with Iran.
1: And I think this, again, dealing from a position of strength and clarity, the President of the United States, President Trump, was very clear from the get-go what the mission here was, which was to ensure that Iran would never have a nuclear weapon. They have no ability to do that, and they're signing on the dotted line now, Sean, for the first time, that they're not going to do that, and we don't need to trust them. We just need to verify that, right? So, effectively, President knocked out their military capability. Their Navy's at the bottom of the sea. They have no air defense. Their nuclear program is in shambles. It's nowhere near ever being started up again. And we can always go back and mow the lawn if necessary because we've got eyes on it. So the president's provided now, through all of that action, space for diplomacy. That has always been his North Star. You know that in any situation. And he's got it right now. So there's always more things to do. We need to make sure, obviously, we're verifying all of this. But the president's pulled off something here that most experts 6 months ago wouldn't have thought were possible, and I think it's good for the American people.
0: Senator Tommy Tuberville with Larry Kudlow on Fox Business.
2: Well, they don't have a track record. They're awful. They're batting 1,000% a line to us every time they do some kind of deal.
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1: Here's a live look at the 9/11 Memorial and Museum in New York City in Lower Manhattan on the Salem News Channel camera network. Of course, a big ticker tape parade going on. There's the crowd in Lower Manhattan. Look at that. Thousands and thousands of people celebrating the New York Knicks with a big ticker tape parade in Lower Manhattan, wreaking havoc with our offices and studios in Lower Manhattan. But Yasmin bribed a police officer to climb over the barricade. I liked to have seen that. She was like Spider-Woman. Spider-Man climbing over the barricade and getting into the office to bring you today's Mike Gallagher show. So funny to see some of the dishonesty going on over this Iran deal. People are glomming on to the $300 billion. Oh, we're going to give $300 billion. No, we're not. No, we're not. That money would come from money that the regime would receive when the sanctions are lifted. Has nothing to do, not one dime of American money is going to go to that fund. And there is a lot of nuance here. There's no question about it. But at the end of the day, you can't pretend that when we've crushed Iran, somehow we're the losers. It's wild, actually, to see some of these reactions. And I just wonder about a hidden agenda. As we hear from the Daily Caller, John Thune is going around telling Republicans and others, oh, the reason Save America Act won't pass is because there's a handful of Republicans who hate Trump so much, they won't vote to pass the Save America Act. Trump hatred, Trump derangement is real. And I have a hunch that at least some of the people who are pretending that this victory or steps towards victory is a loss, maybe they have a hidden agenda. Kyle's in Phoenix. Hey, Kyle, welcome back. How are you?
2: Hey, thanks, brother. Sad, ironic question for you, Mike. Did you ever believe that in order to help people see the benefit of a peace deal, you'd have to list the destruction and obliteration of a civilization, its economy, its military? What happened to A Care for Humanity? You literally have to list that for people to see that a peace deal is a good thing. Hey, let's tell you all the things we did to obliterate them. It's just a sad irony, brother, and
1: It feels like we're taking crazy pills, doesn't it? I mean, it's the you're right. It's unbelievable that you have to try to explain a peace deal. What's that?
2: Sorry, someone feels better when you go through the list. Then they're like, okay, I feel better about a peace deal now that you told me that an economy that's going to affect millions of people. People are going to suffer more. Okay, I feel better about a peace deal. Thanks for that, Mike. It's just sad, brother.
1: It is sad. And I really think I'm right in asking people who are critical, what is it you do want? We understand what you don't want. We understand the concerns about trusting the Ayatollahs and the mullahs and all. What do you want? You want to obliterate all the men, women, and children of Iran? Again, I think a lot of them feel that way. They just don't have the guts to come out and say it. They'd be just dandy with wiping Iran off the map. Well, I can guarantee you President Trump doesn't want to do that. And if he did that, oh my gosh, watch the world turn against the United States. For Hiroshima and Nagasaki 2.0. But short of that, what do you want? The deal hasn't been finalized. This is very flexible. Trump has assured the world and Iran, if you futz around, you're going to find out. We'll bomb you again. We'll attack you once more. Maybe we'll take over Karg Island. But what do you want? And I want to go back to that question a lot today, and a lot of other things to cover. I want to go back to this alleged ringleader of the terror attack plot on the White House being a DACA recipient. I want to talk about John Thune's remarks saying that there are Republicans who hate Trump more than they love America, and that's why they won't pass the Save America Act. But I really want to go back to this question. On this Iranian deal, what is it you do want? Don't tell us what you don't like about it. What do you want? I want you to reach out to our friends at Chapter if you're having a Medicare problem. And I did. A year or so ago, I couldn't believe the nightmare. I got these notifications from the government saying that I owed a fine. I hadn't even turned 65 yet. It was an obvious glitch.
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1: Donald Trump Jr. criticized Senator Ted Cruz, calling it a bald-faced lie that we're giving any money to Iran as part of this deal. But look, there's a lot of competing agendas going on. I've got a theory about Ted Cruz. I think I know what he's doing. I think he wants to run for president again. And I believe that there are going to be people who are going to make a calculation against Trump. They're going to say, I'm going to take a path here. I'm going to veer away from supporting Trump and this deal, banking on the fact that the deal falls apart, and then I can say, hey, I was right all along, and now vote for me for president. That could be the agenda. There's some things that don't make a lot of sense here. And as Kyle from Phoenix asked, why do we have to bend over backwards to explain why peace in the Middle East is a good thing? Why do we have to try to explain that Iran not having a nuclear capability is a good thing? Why do we have to explain that gas prices and energy prices and grocery store, all the prices plummeting is a good thing? Why do we have to explain that not annihilating an entire civilization in Iran is a good thing? I understand the cynicism. I really do. I don't understand people who up to now have trusted this administration who are suddenly bailing. Doesn't make any sense to me at all. Here's Senator Ted Cruz I believe he was on a podcast with Nick Ballasy. Here is the senator criticizing Trump's memorandum of understanding with Iran.
2: Just wonder if you could share your reaction to the Iran deal and Democrats saying they think the frozen assets could lead to more terror in the region.
3: Giving billions of dollars to theocratic lunatics who want to murder us is not a good idea. I think the president, unfortunately, is receiving bad advice on this deal.
2: What about the tolls for the strait? It's another one that Democrats are criticizing.
3: Setting up Iran to be in charge of the Strait of Hormuz in perpetuity and to charge tolls is not in America's interest. In my view, the Ayatollah should not reap a single penny from the free transit of the seas.
2: So what do you think Trump should do? If he's getting bad advice on this, do you think they shouldn't sign it, the U.S.?
3: That's a decision he's going to have to make.
1: Well, he can make that decision. He's making bad decisions up to now, but now he can make the decision. What should he do? Look, Senator Cruz admitted Trump was right to initiate military action against Iran. But what does he want to do now? I think he wants to obliterate Iran. And that's a problem. That's never going to happen. I suspect Senator Cruz wants to run for president. And they're doing, this is like 2016 all over again. There were people who made a calculation against Donald Trump. I got some advice. Don't bet against this guy. Don't bet against Donald Trump. It doesn't end well for you. Don't stop trusting him if you've trusted him all along. Now, if you don't like him, if you don't trust him, if you think he's a fascist or he's a little Hitler or whatever you want to say about him, and you hate him, okay, yeah, I understand that level of angst. But if you trust him, why are you going to stop trusting his instincts, his skills, his negotiating ability now? Doesn't make a lot of sense. Mike's in Columbia, South Carolina, 23 minutes before the hour. Our number is 800-655. Mike. Hey, Mike, thanks a lot for hanging in there with us. How are you?
4: Hey, no worries. How are you?
1: Good, good, good. What's up?
4: Good. Well, so just a little biographical information. I'm a former Army chaplain. I voted for Trump every time. I fully support Trump. I appreciate the fact that just a few minutes ago you amended or modified what you said, which prompted my call earlier, in which you labeled everybody who is not in favor of this deal in the same category with the nuts who, you know, were saying $200 a gallon. I don't care how much I had to pay for gas. That was irrelevant to me. You wanted to know why I don't care.
1: Whoa. Hold on. Time out. It may be irrelevant to you, but it's not irrelevant to the United States. You're going to tell most people don't have the level of connectivity that you and I have to some of these issues. There's a lot of people just struggling to make ends meet, and this getting gas prices under control is a very big deal. You can't minimize that, Mike.
4: Well, I didn't mean to minimize. What I was saying was that, you know, all the naysayers who were saying, oh, we're going to have to pay $200 or it's going to be $200 a barrel and all of this, all the crazy stuff that some of these people were saying, my opposition, tacit opposition to this deal has everything to do with people. My concern is that, you know, the Iranian people who have lived under such oppression since the Ayatollah took over in 79 is, you know, here was our chance to set these people free, and we've been involved in so many other conflicts where that has been, you know, at least the spoken purpose of what we've been doing, you know, and here's our chance to rid, you know, once and for all
1: So walk us through what that looks like to set these people free. I personally would have loved to have seen the total destruction of the IRGC. And that's not off the table
4: absolutely.
1: if they futz around. That's not necessarily over. And again, nothing's over. As Trump said yesterday, if they futz around, he's going to start bombing them again to smithereens. But it would have been very difficult to wipe out the IRGC without tons of civilian casualties. And you know, and I know, that if we'd have done that, there'd be, you know, the leftists and all the Trump opponents and all the critics would lose their minds.
4: I don't disagree with you.
1: So what is it you want?
4: Well, so I don't disagree with you with regards to if there had been, casualties, tons of civilian casualties.
1: Well, there have been casualties. Casualties. There have been casualties, of course.
4: Absolutely. But I am certain, based on what I know about our military power and what we've seen in 90 days.
1: Uh-huh.
4: I am certain that, you know, we could have strategically and surgically bombed them into submission,
1: we have bombed them into submission. That's what $1 trillion worth of damage to their military and their infrastructure, wiping out 50 of the mullahs. That's what decimating their navy. Mike, I don't know why you're not willing to be taking the win. We're winning. And it's funny to me. You're talking about what you would have loved to have seen in a perfect world. It ain't a perfect world, Mike. It's not going to be a magic wand. There's no easy way to get out of this.
4: I'm a pastor. I know it's not a perfect world.
1: Have some faith. So have some faith in this guy. Have the faith. You started your call explaining what a big Trump supporter you are. Are you a big Trump supporter?
4: Then trust him.
1: Then Trump support
4: supporter.
1: Him.
4: Listen. I don't support him.
1: Good. That's a good thing.
4: Wait.
1: Listen, you're taking a long time to make a point, and I'll bet your sermons are very compelling. But I got a clock here, and I got other people. But Mike, hang in there. It's so funny to me, though. It's like people dance around this. I trust him, but I don't really trust him. Oh, I've supported him, but I don't really support him. You know what, or get off the pot. Okay, Pastor, support him or not. It's okay. If you say, look, I've got mixed emotions about this deal. I'm cynical about this deal. But let's not go. And I don't know, you didn't say this, that we're getting clobbered, that we're losing, that it's wrong, that we're failing. Stop it. Look, again, Trump killed 50 of Iran's top leaders. We've wiped out their naval fleets, their air fleet. Their government is in total turmoil. They're totally incapable of any meaningful attacks on their neighbors in that region anytime soon. And again, look at Mike as a pastor, to be positive, to look at maybe the glass half full. No boots on the ground, no prolonged conflict, no permanent occupation, no draft, no lasting impact on energy prices, no multi-trillion dollar boondog. None of the things that the doomers said was going to happen are happening. None of them. Oil and gas price. And I tell you, with gas prices coming down, already gas nationally down to the lowest threshold it's been in a long time. That's what they don't like. I don't mean that about you, Mike. I'm not picking on you. But I can promise you, a lot of the doomers, they don't like the fact that things are going to go a lot better in the United States between now and November the 3rd. They hate that. They wanted this thing to be prolonged. They wanted a forever war. They probably wanted boots on the ground. They wanted gas to be $8 a gallon. They wanted turmoil. They wanted chaos because they thought that was their ace up their sleeve for the midterm elections. And it isn't going that way. And they hate it. And they hate it.
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2: My name is Ruth Rusi. I'm a retired teacher. I'm 91 years old, and this is how I live United. I say retired, but not really. Once a week, I read books to children as part of United Way's education program. Reading to a child creates links between language and literacy. It creates a bond between grown-up and child. And believe it or not, it prepares them for a better academic future. Oh, we read about frogs and flies and pigs with wings, all sorts of juicy stuff. It's a joy to watch all those little faces. I figure I have the time and they have the need. And I've always believed that if we're not here to help each other, then what are we here for really? 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
1: Mike Gallagher.
2: I'm really excited to share with you some information from a major national poll that was just released by the Libre Institute. The Libre Institute is one of the leading Latino advocacy organizations in the country. Sandra Benitez is the executive director for the Libre Initiative, and she joins us here on the Mike Gallagher Show. Sandra, it's great to have you on the program. Appreciate you taking some time to talk about this really eye-opening poll. More than 80% of Latino voters rate the economy as fair or poor. There's no question that that's an issue that is heavy in the hearts and minds of people. But what makes this poll fascinating to me is that despite all of the economic challenges the country's facing, Latino voters are not moving left. Tell us a little bit about that, Sandra.
3: Yeah, that's right, Mike. What we've seen the last several political cycles is a 12 to 15 point shift to the right. Latinos believe in opportunity, they believe in freedom, and they've made a bet with Republicans that they're going to deliver on these promises. So while the economy is still the number one driver right now, they're feeling the pain, whether it's at the gas pump, at grocery stores, with healthcare costs, but they're still optimistic that conservatives will deliver for them.
2: I also appreciated the fact that 53% of Hispanic voters, according to your poll, still believe that the American dream is achievable. It's a higher number than the average American, but it's lower than what Hispanics have believed in the past. What do you think, Sandra, is driving that number down?
3: Yeah, Mike. So what this tells us is that Hispanics have doubt that future generations, so their children, their grandchildren, will be able to achieve the American dream, right? And for many Hispanics, that means getting an education, buying their first home. But you know, Hispanics overwhelmingly believe that they'll be able to do it. Hello, Mike.
2: Yep. We're right here. Yep. We're listening. No problem. We can hear you. Go right ahead.
3: Yeah. So overwhelmingly Hispanics believe in the American dream. And while it's declining, we believe that if the economy turns around, right, they're going to not only vote for the right policy champions, people like Mike Rogers, people like Gabe Evans, but that we'll continue seeing this realignment towards conservative values.
2: You know, you've had a lot of experience. You began your career as the director of Hispanic initiatives for the RNC. There are so many challenges that Americans are facing. Today we get news that the alleged ringleader of this what would have been a terrible massacre at the White House Sunday night is apparently an illegal immigrant from Mexico who is here on the DACA program. How big of an impact does news like this have, and how big of an impact does the mass deportation have with Hispanic voters from your perspective? Because, you know, it's been my experience in talking to Hispanic callers. Look, some of the proudest Americans are people of Hispanic heritage who believe in obeying the law and coming here the right way, not the wrong way. But do stories like this, with this ringleader, for example, and the mass deportation that's continuing to happen, does that impact the way people vote in the Hispanic community?
3: So, Mike, it's interesting you say that. I think there's this misconception that immigration is the number one issue for Hispanics. There are about 32 million eligible Hispanic voters in the country. And like we discussed before, the number one issue for them is the economy over immigration. And what our polling also has shown us is that while they may disagree with the way the mass deportations were being executed, they believe in strong and safe communities. They believe in a strong southern border, and they want other Hispanics to do things the right way. I'll take my family, for example. I'm first generation Hispanic American, and you know, we went through a very lengthy process so my grandmother could immigrate to this country. So absolutely, it's an important issue, but I don't think it's going to be the main driver this November.
2: What's the big takeaway, Sandra Benitez, executive director for the Libre Initiative? What do you think is the big takeaway from this poll for Republicans and Democrats?
3: Yeah, so Mike, it should serve as a wake-up call to both political parties that Hispanics are paying attention. They are continuously becoming a larger and more decisive electorate. They're becoming more civically engaged. So they're going to be looking for candidates who deliver on pocketbook issues, just like every other American, right? So who's going to bring these gas prices down? who's going to improve healthcare costs, right? Whether it's through HSAs or other policies, right? So those that don't, you know, Hispanics will take a bet. And if that's making a bet on a conservative that they may have never voted for before, that's what they're going to do.
2: I so appreciate the work you're doing at the Libre Initiative. I hope everybody gets involved. You can go to belibre.org, B-E-L-I-B-R-E.org. That's the B. That's belibre.org. Sandra Benitez, we so appreciate you taking time out of your day to join us here on the Mike Gallagher Show. We all appreciate you very much. Keep fighting the good fight. Again, belibre.org, B-E-L-I-B-R-E.org. 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
12: Obstacles for a final agreement. I'm Roger Stern, Fox News. Talks between the U.S. and Iran are set for tomorrow in Switzerland. The topics are to include the future of Iran's nuclear program, but there could be stumbling blocks whether the Strait of Hormuz is closed again and the fighting in Lebanon. Here's Fox's Alex Hogan in Tel Aviv.
5: Iran says it did so because of the recent violence between the IDF and Hezbollah in Lebanon. The Israeli military claims that Hezbollah fired more than 50 projectiles at Israeli forces in southern Lebanon, and Lebanon claims that these strikes have now killed as many as 20 people there today. As a result, the IRGC says ships should not approach the waterway. However, a U.S. defense official tells Fox that the IRGC cannot close the waterway since they don't control it. The U.S. controls it. And U.S. Central Command says that ships are moving in the strait. As many as 55 merchant ships transited, moving 17 million barrels of oil.
12: Two of the president's envoys were in Switzerland for the talks with the vice president on his way. Early voting in New York City's primary is underway, with the mayor pushing Democratic voters to the left. Is Fox's Brian Yenis in Brooklyn.
7: Democratic Socialist Mayor Zohra Mamdani says the Democratic Party must change or it will lose the presidential election in 2028. And he says that change begins by electing more socialist Democrats in Tuesday's primary here in New York. He's heavily campaigning this weekend for two Democratic socialists and one former Democratic socialist in three New York congressional House races. They are trying to unseat two mainstream Democrats by promising to abolish ICE, condemning the genocide in Israel, and vowing to tax the rich.
12: Mamdani himself voted today. 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
0: Go. One other thing I want to add, then we're going to get to Scott Berline and talk a little bit about our landscaping and gardening. And a tip for you, I've got a question for him. For older homes, I was just talking about roofing and trees. Probably some of the more expensive repairs and something, especially if you have an older home, I'd like you to pay attention to. Water intrusion obviously is always an issue in any home. And poor drainage around the foundation, you want to take a look at that in older homes. Deferred maintenance on roofs, we just talked about. And also the HVAC systems. annual checkup. I think that's very, very important in terms of extending the life of that HVAC system. So a couple of things to make note of there. Let's garden with Scott Berline. I couldn't agree more. Scott, how are you?
11: I'm good. Good morning.
0: Good morning. I heard your show today, and it was interesting. Just a lot of things, too, that mistakes homeowners make. And, you know, what you're dealing with is living things, right? I'm just dealing with a house.
11: It adds variables.
0: Yeah, and one of the things I asked last week kind of came up in one of your list of about fertilization. Killing it with kindness, I think somebody said
11: Mark,
0: in the conversation.
11: Yeah. Mm-hmm.
0: And I had that was on my list to ask you. Obviously, last week we've had rain, we've had sun, we've had cool temperatures. Everything's growing like crazy. Blooming is wild. Mm. But I got three little rhododendrons in the front of my house that just look anemic. They're just not full and happy. It could be the soil. It could be, I guess, maybe the location. But would feeding those help, or is that just grasping at straws?
11: Probably grasping at straws, but maybe. The problem we have with rhododendrons around here is that we have a limestone-based soil, which raises the pH.
0: Okay.
11: And I think most of the soil around Hamilton County is a 7 or above. Right. And they really like to sit at 6, 6.5, which at that pH level, it releases iron and magnesium better than at a higher pH level. So a lot of times rhododendrons around here suffer from too little magnesium and iron. Even though there's plenty of it in the soil, it just isn't released at the higher pH. Hmm. You can try to rectify that by adding micronutrients, mere acid type of fertilizers.
0: Oh, okay.
11: But you're really fighting an uphill battle. The other thing rhododendrons don't like that we can only sometimes give them in this area, say like really good drainage. So if your ground is flat, if the soil is heavy, they're not going to be very happy. And so that's why you rarely see really good ones around Cincinnati and the Ohio Valley and anywhere there's limestone soil. But every now and then, for no reason, you see one defying all the odds and looking absolutely stunning, and I have never figured that out.
0: Well, I was going to add to your complication here and tell you, I have three of them in the back, which is a north-facing, good drainage, and they're doing outstanding.
11: There you go.
0: On the exact same, maybe 20 feet to the south sits a house, or the road ends up against the house, and then maybe 35, 40 feet the width of the house is where the other three rhododendrons are, facing the south.
11: Yeah.
0: And good drainage, and they look terrible.
11: Interesting. Are they the same kind of variety of rhododendron?
0: Yep.
11: Yeah, there you go. You know, there are plants that like limestone soil that, you know, predictable, they do well. Okay, of course, they'll trip you up once in a while, too. But rhododendrons, anything in that family, the Ericaceae family says rhododendrons, mountain laurels, azaleas, it's kind of a roll of the dice. And you can do a few things that favor your odds, but it's no guarantee.
0: Well, that doesn't surprise me. So there's nothing I'm going to do to hurt them, I guess.
11: Probably not.
0: Maybe try the mirror acid, and if it doesn't work, we might have to yank them.
11: Yeah, it could be. Yeah.
0: Yeah. But everything else looks great.
11: Yeah, things are growing so well right now. It's been a perfect year for plant growth, really.
0: Oh, my gosh. It's been out of control, I think. I mean, I've got several different plants that flower on. Right outside my office, I've got these nice little lower shrub lilacs. Mm. They bloom. They look great. I don't think maybe getting out with a pruner once a year and just snipping a little bit. That's about the only snipping I have to do.
11: Yeah, those are great. The Korean lilacs, I think they're usually called. And
0: I'm on like my third generation of snipping this year.
11: Oh, my.
0: I mean,
11: you probably want to stop about now because they flower on new growth. So, you know, They'll need to put on a little bit of growth still this year to have flowers next.
0: Yep. Yeah, it's a little shaggy right now. I got them a couple of weeks ago, and I decided that was going to be the last one. So yeah. There's a lot to know when you have a variety of plants around the home. I'm sure you talk about that a lot. Some, you just said it, some flower on new growth, some on old growth, in a lot of different varieties of plants.
11: Oh, yeah.
0: And doing your homework on that's key.
11: 100%. And it's a good reminder, too, because, you know, I have my son and daughter-in-law just moved back from Atlanta and bought a house just a few miles away from us. And their garden, their yard is a blank slate. And they're asking questions. I'm realizing for the first time in a long time how big a field it is
0: right.
11: for someone just starting out. You know, and some of the questions are very amusing.
0: Yeah. But there is a lot to factor in.
11: There's so much. Yeah.
0: There really are. Well, thank you much, Scott. And I won't snip the lilac anymore. And I will feed my rhododendron.
11: Okay.
0: And I encourage people to give you a listen. Your show is on, 40, 50 stations, and you're on before me, so they can catch your podcast also.
11: Great.
0: It's Let's Garden with Scott Berline. Thank you, Scott.
11: Thank you.
0: All right, take care.
11: Bye.
0: All right, coming up, we got Ryan and a good question on roofing. 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
2: Steven.
3: Who said that?
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10: President's on his way. I'm Daria Albinger, Fox News. Vice President Vance will soon join the U.S. delegation in Geneva, which is expected to begin talks tomorrow with Iran, which could lead to a peace deal. Fox's Bill Malugin at the White House says much of the focus remains on the Strait of Hormuz.
11: Conflicting reports as to what exactly is going on in the Strait of Hormuz today. The Iranian military announced they were closing down the strait because of what they say were repeated violations of the ceasefire, but CENTCOM countered that, saying traffic is flowing very smoothly and about 55 ships have already transited the strait today. So in the meantime, President Trump's envoy, Steve Witkoff and Jared Kushner, they're on the ground in Switzerland teeing up some of these peace talks we're expecting to see in the coming days. Vice President J.D. Vance saying he does plan to join them in the coming days and that the memorandum of understanding is already having an impact.
12: One of the things the president has set us out to do as a high priority is to open the straits. That's now happened.
11: And President Trump defending against criticism of that MOU.
10: The talks were supposed to begin on Friday, but they were postponed because of the fighting between Israel and Hezbollah in Lebanon. Before he left, the vice president spoke to Fox News about the FIFA World Cup, which the U.S. is co-hosting along with Canada and Mexico. He says the event is showing the U.S. and the world at their best.
12: One of the great things about these events is that there is this cultural exchange where we learn a little bit from them. And, of course, yeah, they learn a lot about what makes America so great. I'm so proud to have the World Cup here.
10: And as for Team USA, it advanced to the knockout round after beating Australia yesterday. At the World Cup today, it was Germany over the Ivory Coast, 1-0. The Netherlands beat Sweden 5-1, and Ecuador meets Curacao tonight in Kansas City. The U.S. takes on Turkey next, but that game's not going to mean anything because the U.S. already knows where they're going to go. 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
14: That heat's going to be out there for one more day.
15: Temperatures being 30 degrees above average.
9: 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Just click listen, then swipe right and hear the latest news updates on your time. And scroll down to hear the latest podcasts from Fox News. And it's even

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5: All right, back to work we go at home with Gary Sullivan, taking your calls regarding your home projects. Feel free to join us. We got a couple lines open, and Mike, welcome.
6: Good morning, Gary. I love your show.
5: Thank you.
6: I want to ask your thoughts on gutter screens and putting an electric cable on the roof for the to prevent ice in the winter.
5: Mm-hmm. So, what do you want to know about the gutter screens? I mean, are these two separate projects? I mean, you want to have like a something to keep the gunk out of the gutters and then also prevent the ice dams?
6: Yes, Gary.
5: Okay. Well, your choices are plenty when it comes to different gutter guards. The gutter screens, I think, are really good. And I think you're talking about like the micro mesh gutter screens that kind of like on a hinge, they're professionally installed. They're not just a screen that's bent and covering the gutter, correct?
6: Yes.
5: Okay. All right. I would be okay with that. I tend to say with I talk about a gutter brush. I've talked gutter screens and I've talked gutter helmets. Depending on the trees that are around the house, there's nothing 100% guaranteed. But I like the screens because it's a good middle price range and it does a fairly decent job. The gutter brush would also do a decent job unless you got a whole bunch of pine trees. Then you're really, but there's no fastening or anything like that. You just slide them in and slide them out, because if you got a lot of pine needles and stuff, you might have to slide them out every 2-3 years and hose them off and slide them back in. At least on that area where there's a lot of pine needles. They're black in color. They actually hold heat in the winter, which helps. Even it helps minimize or eliminate ice dams. It's not sold. I'm sorry?
6: Are those screens a headache to maintain, Gary?
5: The ones that are actually screwed in place, I would say no. I think they're pretty good. Like I said, all of them, even the gutter helmets, which are your most expensive ones, may run into an issue where you got to do some maintenance to it. But the screens are pretty good for the price. I

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